0: cool.
1: And yeah, chill. I'm liking this.
0: Yeah.
2: Parallels. What did I say? Crossover classical or classical crossover?
1: Yep. 2021. Yeah. More stuff I can't pronounce properly.
2: Yeah, it's nice though. Yeah, I can get a kind of, oh, yeah, get lost.
1: Is
2: in
1: this
2: it.
1: The last? Is this ID?
2: We are on, yes. D. It's cool. We're going to kind of fade into Rosie Plain here. Which is supposed to, I can't even find it. It's supposed to glow in the dark, but I still can't find it.
1: By the surprise.
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2: Good to have you here, bud.
3: Whoop.

0: All right. Oh, awesome. Hefe, Tweety. You know, Wilco. Jeff.
1: That guy.
0: Yeah.
1: That guy.
0: You know, love him, hate him, you know. One time he was like, I can't wear fun socks anymore. I love that in an interview. He's like, I can't wear fun socks anymore.
1: Say what you will, that Wilco has some great songs. I don't listen to them a lot, but yeah. I definitely have music I enjoy by them.
0: Yeah, he's all right. I like when I kind of see Jeff on production now. Like, I think he's done work with Mavis Staples, and good. He's getting around there. This next one here, oh, man, this record, bud. I used to have this record coming to me. You know, when I was living in Pennsylvania, I used to be known as kind of the guy with the records. So they were like, oh, give him the Hav. He likes records, which was, I guess I was the weird one or something. And so I would always get these collections all the time before I was, like, getting into record stores. And I always got this Banjo Dan and the Midnight Plowboys album. For some reason.
1: In Pennsylvania.
0: Yeah, in Pennsylvania. It was always this one. No other ones, just this one. And I would, like, all right, well. And then it was, like, I was getting into that mode where, like, sometimes I would be DJing parties and I would hit the grass, like, the bluegrass section, and it would somehow be still very party-like, having bluegrass at a party, you know?
1: Did you ever think that you would be in the studio where this guy's booking was at in Plainfield?
0: No.
1: Having a radio show?
0: No. And then the inside, you see, like, Snowfall, that album's awesome. But I think even just this one here, like, I became friends with Dan. And,
1: oh, really?
0: Yeah.
1: And he's still around.
0: Yeah, for sure. Years ago, he's got wicked lamb chops, just like in the pictures. Still. They're just gray now.
1: Got it.
0: But I would say, yeah, like, years ago, I would always have Dan coming into the shop, and he'd be bringing in his, like, dead stock. And I was like, I'm all about these records, man. And he would keep on finding them, like, shrink-wrapped brand new Banjo Dan records.
1: NSA, yeah.
0: Yeah, like Green Mountain Records and stuff. And
1: cool.
0: It was awesome. Everybody was kind of getting after him a little bit here and there, and then they kind of just dried up. He stopped finding them, and then he still has CDs. And sometimes I get, like Spencer Lewis, too. It's like, these guys are legends of, like, I don't know, acoustic instrumental guitar and bluegrass and Vermont, and
1: sure.
0: They find cassettes sometimes. I just itch at them. I'm like, bring them in. We want those.
1: What do you got, though? Yeah. Why not?
0: Yeah, for sure.
1: Very cool.
0: So anyway, this record came by again. But now I understand everything. Before, I didn't really get it. It was just kind of annoying me. Yeah.
1: That's awesome.
0: Yeah.

0: Okay. Banjo Dan and the Midnight Plowboys. DJ Effrey is in the house. He got a dope record. We're gonna have to crack that open and get it on over here. But this next one, it's my little tiny tribute. We'll be celebrating for all time. But it's also like when this heavy toll on all our hearts happened, I felt like it was like a couple hours later, I was like, oh, this crazy horrible thing happened. But then a couple hours before that, it was like I sold Jolene. And I was like, did they know? Or did it just. And then I was like, but we have Jolene in the essentials section. We sell it every week. Pretty much.
1: Was this because they were aware
0: I don't
1: and
0: know.
1: Inspired? Yeah.
0: Or is it just, were they feeling their neck hairs getting weird? Or is it just that this lady makes a lot of us better people? And I think, like, I went to this weird app, and it's like I pulled it up, and it was like, you know, like a couple hours later, the ticker of how many people kicked the old bucket was like at 129,000 and counting or something.
1: Since when?
0: Like every day, like around 160 or 40 or 70,000 people pass away.
1: In America or the world?
0: The whole world.
1: Holy moly.
0: Every day, like around 160 or so, give or take. And so when I checked for Dolly, I was like, we were at like 129. I was like, tick, tick, tick, tick, tick, tick, tick. I think it's like 2 people per second or something. But
1: well, you bringing this up, I just want to say real quick.
0: Yeah.
1: Rest in power, Tim Curry. And thoughts go out to Nepal.
0: Oh, yeah.
1: Thoughts out to Nepal.
0: Tim.
1: A lot of loss right now.
0: Tim.
1: Tim Curry, yeah. The day after Dolly.
0: And yeah, Yoyi Kusuma. Let's not forget about her. The Infinite Rooms and the Polka Dot Woman.
1: Oh, I saw that too.
0: Yeah.
1: She was like 94 or something, though.
0: Yeah, she got. But I was going to say.
1: Anyway, sorry. I digress.
0: Nah, it's all good.
1: Lots of loss lately.
0: Yeah, but I was thinking. So when I went there, I was kind of thinking, like, I definitely think, like, she's impacted more than 160,000 people.
1: Oh, yeah. She donated
0: fair.
1: Like 20 times more books than that. Here's to literacy. Thanks,
0: yeah,
1: Dolly.
0: For sure. So I thought it'd be kind of cool. We pulled from the archives here, and I was like, because I kind of like, I mean, we quickly ran out of Dolly everything. I think there might have been a Dolly and Porter Wagoner last I checked, but everybody was like, they found a cassette, and they found they're just like, they're kind of just gone.
1: Eking
0: and
1: it out.
0: We'll keep them coming in. But I thought, what can I do right now? I'm just going to play a song that I never heard before. And I thought that was kind of an okay idea because maybe we're all going to just like listen in a different way.
1: Yeah.
0: Let's see how this one goes.
1: Tribute.
0: Yeah, for sure. And then you're going to hear the production. Let's go. Let's just think about Dolly and how smart she is and how she wrote this song, because she writes so many songs. Crazy songwriter. She's considered herself a songwriter. It's called Appalachian Memories. So, little hint for the production.

0: That was called Appalachian Memories. If there's such a thing, if Dolly's just kind of like kicked open the pearlies and just rolling through the smoke.
1: In her bustier?
0: Yeah, for sure, man. Just like, and then like the horns are blasting, like
2: Hey,
0: she's
2: y'all.
0: arrived, and everybody's starting to clap. I'm thinking like, what's the magical thing? I'm gonna do it. Sometimes when Eben's here, we'll get into like fantasy festivals we'll do, or fantasy concerts, or and I'll like try to like just like artist after artist and imagine that they're all like at a
1: At the same
0: the
1: show.
0: ultimate show. We're at the
1: Yeah.
0: ultimate show right now. So that's a kind of fun thing as we wind down the clock and get ready for the old ebb and flow eclectic hour. So I think let's pretend we're up there in the clouds. Dolly just walked in.
1: Yeah.
0: Next up, she's in this cafe now up there. It's the smoke is clearing, and it sounds a lot like D'Angelo in '95 in London at this cafe. I swear, it
1: Yes.
0: sounds
1: And
0: kind of
1: Dolly's
0: like
1: ready for the get
0: it
1: down.
0: sounds kind of like him. It sounds like it. So she's like high-fiving D'Angelo right now, and everything is amazing.

0: thank you.
1: Yeah. D'Angelo. Yo, okay, okay. This guy might say some good swear back there. Who knows? I don't know. As we're into the fantasy, we're up there in the clouds, I guess. And this guy, he kind of got out of the scene a little too young. He got out of here around, he was 67 years old in Chicago, Chicago boy. He also was born in Chicago. And some of the stuff, I talk about record labels that I really appreciate and adore, Cadet Records, and some of his good ones are on it. Did you ever hear of What Color Is Love? You know this album art, when you see that album?
2: I saw the picture of it when I was looking through his other stuff.
1: We try to keep the reissue of that in the shop.
2: Because this is called Turn You to Love.
1: Yeah, I'm talking about Terry Collier here.
2: Yeah.
1: And Jeffrey found this awesome song tonight, and we're going to play it right now. Also, we carry this one too, the new folk sound of Terry Collier.
2: Nice. And, well, it's funny, I looked at the cover, and I was like, I bet there's an awesome cover on this. And I read a title, and I was right. Let's hear it.
1: Okay.
2: Good pick.
1: Yeah.

0: Yeah.
1: All right. Yeah.
0: Steely Dan.
1: Yeah. I didn't know what I was gonna get from that one.
0: Yeah.
1: But we got it.
0: Yeah. It's always good to look at the small text in parentheses stuff under songs.
1: You just know? Never know.
0: Yeah. Walter Becker.
1: I wasn't Fagan. Hearing myself. There we go. Yeah. Just speaking into the void. Okay, so next, this is the album I just picked up. I'd never heard of it, and I'd never seen the cover.
0: Very cool cover.
1: And I look at reggae albums a lot. So I bit my tongue and talked to Hav, and I decided to buy it. And it's called Creation Rebel, and I was just reading that they were formed in 78 in London, and they were the backing band for Prince Farai. I think this is their third album. And it's an album called Prince Junkanoo. And the song is called Drum Talk.
0: Okay.
1: Can I say something? Hey, DJ Ebba Flo is in the studio. You get to talk. Yes. You do get to say things.
2: Well, this is awesome. Am I on?
1: Yeah, cool. You're on.
2: This is so great that you got this because this is old school for me. I've had this album for like over 25 years.
0: I'm not kidding.
1: You own this.
2: If not longer. I have it on CD, but it's a funny story because, and I'll say it real quick, but
3: yeah, we want to hear it.
2: I'm like at a friend's house or house sitting or in some strange house somewhere, and they have these plants that are being, it's not working. These plants.
0: I can hear you.
2: It's all right. They can hear me. That are, you know, like house plants, and they're on top of some CDs. Someone was abusing CDs and using them as like a plate to for your house plant.
0: Okay.
2: And I rescued them. And two of the CDs were Creation Rebel.
1: Awesome.
2: And this, I'm talking like 25 years ago. And it was this exact album that I fell in love with. And it's like super good. And it's so cool to see.
1: I just got it. I put it on hold and I was like, I'm coming back for this one. Yeah. Hide it.
2: And
1: I show up and it says, hold DJ Effrey.
2: Yeah.
1: Heart.
2: It's a great album. It's phenomenal.
1: Let's feel the love. Creation
2: Very
1: Rebel.
2: Weird and different.
1: I'm glad you know it.

Metallica, all these guys. Yes, Yellow Magic Orchestra is what I'm talking about. These guys were here early on, and this is Yellow Magic, Tong Pu. And Yellow Magic Orchestra, guys. Yeah, sorry.

0: I was thinking, like, man, that Creation Rebel, how am I going to follow that? The sounds on that album are so fun and cool. And I was, well,
1: it's good thick dub, huh?
0: Thankfully, I had Yellow Magic Orchestra.
1: This is great. Yeah, I love this.
0: That's cool.
1: I'll have to check more of that out for sure. Okay. It's way funkier than I anticipated.
0: It was to keep on playing. But yeah, if you like Japanese city pop, you got to get into... Oh, man, listen to this. Listen to what happens to these guys. Just want to keep this record spinning. But we got to get into this next thing. It was 2003 for this next one here. And I kind of feels like they're dressing the part for Dolly and Friends to party. I don't know. You can see what you think if I'm correct on this one. It's been fun playing records this Thursday with you. And you. And you. And you.
1: Yeah, always thanks for having me.
0: Oh, yeah. I get psyched up when you're down to come out.

0: Yeah.
1: Yeah.
0: Polyphonic spree. Ebb and flow.
1: Ebb and flow's jumping on in some.
0: The studio. We got Soul of a Nation, man. I love when you bring this record in.
1: Yeah. Well, this is sadly our last side for a while. We'll bring it back maybe in a few months or a year or something. But okay. Soul of a Nation. Jazz is the teacher. Funk is the preacher.
0: Sweet.
1: And we are on to side six, starting off with Tribe, Wendell Harrison, and Philip Ravelin, Beneficent, into the one Gil Scott Heron with Woo! Whitney on the Moon, and finishing up with Don Cherry, Brown Rice.
0: Nice. Let's do it. All right, let's go. Keep the vinyl going.

0: We have a poem here. It's called Whitey on the Moon. And it was inspired by some whiteys on the moon. So I want to give credit where credit is due. That's it.
1: A rat done bit my sister Nell with Whitey on the Moon. Her face and arms began to swell, and Whitey's on the moon. I can't pay no doctor bills, but Whitey's on the moon. 10 years from now, I'll be paying still while Whitey's on the moon. You know, the man just upped my rent last night, 'cause Whitey's on the moon. No hot water, no toilets, no lights, but Whitey's on the moon. I wonder why he's upping me, 'cause Whitey's on the moon. Well, I was already giving him 50 a week, and now Whitey's on the moon. Taxes taking my whole damn check. The junkies make me a nervous wreck. The price of food is going up. And as if all that crap wasn't enough, a rat done bit my sister Nell with Whitey on the moon. Her face and arms began to swell, and Whitey's on the moon. Was all that money I made last year for Whitey on the moon? How come I ain't got no money here? Whitey's on the moon. You know, I just about had my fill of Whitey on the moon. I think I'll send these doctor bills, air mail special. Whitey. To Whitey on the Moon.

0: All right.
1: That was The Sacred Souls. And that finishes up a couple weeks of this whole album.
2: Whoa.
1: And, yeah. What? Do you know anything about this group?
2: The Sacred Souls? Oh, they're just so cool. But, I mean, just they come from the Daptone family. I can't
1: yeah.
2: Myself. Oh. But it's. No, they have a lot of friends on this album here, but essentially Josh Lane, Alex Garcia, Sal Samano. It's more of a trio, you know what I'm saying? It's
1: yeah.
2: Just, but they have a ton of support to make this album. And that's like the cool thing about Daptone, really. You know, it's like a brownstone in Bushwick, Brooklyn.
1: Mm.
2: And so they just kind of dialed in the sound there. They also got a spot over in... Riverside, California as well.
1: Oh, okay.
2: Yeah.
1: Yeah, I used to have one of their stickers on my car, actually. Represent the yeah. Daptone Records.
3: I think it's that production that sort of gave me that thought about Menahan, because their first album was on Daptone, too.
1: Oh,
3: yeah. Very
1: wow.
3: good, yeah. I need to pay more attention to what these guys are doing.
1: Definitely.
2: Yeah, it's like or this label. Production usually.
1: And it's like this year, yeah. last year or something? Pretty recent album.
2: Yeah, that's a couple years ago.
1: Yeah.
3: 22.
1: Pretty cool to have Hav Wax here and DJ Effrey.
3: Always a pleasure.
2: Oh, yeah.
1: You know,
2: oh,
1: doing the
2: yeah.
1: transition here into the ebb and flow. This is another continuate. Yeah.
2: I don't know what's going on.
3: I put it like the third one. Isn't
2: oh, my
3: it?
2: God. I hear you.
1: Is that good? this is another one that me and Hav have been enjoying now for a month or so. And we are down to the last song.
3: Ooh,
1: there we go.
3: Yes.
1: Yes. We got these new mics in the studio that are really fun. And booms, is that what they call these things?
2: Boom mic.
1: Boom mic.
2: Everybody loves boom a boom. Everybody mic. Loves a good old boom mic.
1: Yeah.
3: Definitely. Mobile.
1: We're going to hear some of that Neil Young real quick, but first we're going to hear the Jimmy Castor Bunch.
3: I'm peeking ahead.
1: Maximum Stimulation is the final track from this album. And we've really enjoyed it, especially the return of Leroy. Hey, Leroy.
3: It looks great.
2: Hey, Leroy.
1: Leroy. All right, this one's called Mandy.

0: DJ Ebb and Flow.
1: What you got for us?
0: We got Neil Young from the very first album. Up nice. Next, also continuation where we're doing a song a week or two songs a week or whatever we get to. And it's a really beautiful album cover.
1: Super cool.
0: Some watercolors of his face staring off into the...
1: Yeah, I never noticed the cityscape going on.
0: Underneath is like the upside down city.
1: Stranger Things.
0: And yeah, and then this like crazy sunset in the background, these rocks and mountains.
1: Yeah.
0: And we were on to one of the...
1: what you got?
0: One of the best Neil Young songs, really.
2: Oh, wow.
0: The Old Laughing Lady. You guys ready for that one?
1: Yes.
2: I really enjoyed the Jimmy Caster.
0: Oh, yeah.
2: The Jimmy Caster. By the way.
0: What did
2: Barry Manilow, Mandy cover. Listen to it.
1: There.
2: Yeah. As soon as the saxophone started coming, I was like, this is like... scratching some 10-year-old radio memories here.
0: Wow.
2: Yeah.
1: How did you get those Manilows in your mind?
2: I would have never guessed who that was and said, like, oh, this is Barry Manilow, of course. But I knew it was Mandy, You Came, whatever. Yeah, wow. That's all I can remember.
0: All right.
2: Good stuff.
0: Good stuff, for sure. I wish that record kept going, but that's it for it. So we might have to acquire some more Jimmy Caster bunch. Is that a possibility down at Bookspieler? Hopefully. Usually is. Ask and you shall receive.
1: Yeah.
0: Best record store around, Bookspieler Records. Check them out. Neil Young. I think I actually got this used down at Bookspieler. And it's just a really special place in my heart for this album. One of the first big trips I did with my dad back when I was 11, we drove out west and listen to this over and over and over again.
1: Cool.
0: And also an Otis Redding album.
1: Nice.
0: And also, what's that guy? Abdullah Ibrahim.
2: Good.
0: Those were the three albums we listened to over and over again.
2: And I'm going to say goodnight. I'm going to listen to this track with you guys, and I'm heading out.
0: Thank you for having me, DJ always.
2: I love Thursday nights with you, too.
0: Yeah, it's always really, really awesome to have you here.

Once again, that was Neil Young. And I don't know, I've always thought of that as like an iconic Neil Young song, but according to my fellow DJs, they were saying that they didn't think that was well known. Anyways, we all have our songs that we love, and sometimes they are obscure deep cuts, as we call them. We got Viper House up next. This is a track that Hav actually was going to play on his show, and we're going to play it on my show. It's the last song from their album Shed. And if you've heard my show before, you've definitely heard Viper House. I like to call myself a Viper Head back in the day. Me and a bunch of friends locally went around and saw Viper House all over the place. We saw so many shows, like 40 shows over a 10-year span or something. I don't know. Many shows, and they were a great band, and they're long gone. This is a Brian Boyce written song called Gettin' It.

0: getting it.
1: Bob Wood, National Program Director of the Chum Group, worked with us in producing...
2: Hold up, before we get started...
3: Guess who's coming?
2: It's...
3: Guess who's coming?

0: just fessing, man. I don't even want to hear about it. You're just fessing.
1: Producing

From listening to records, I just knew what to do. I mainly taught myself. And, you know, I did pretty well, except there were a few mistakes that I made that I have just recently cleared up. Continue to be able to express myself as best as I can in history. And I feel like I have a lot of work to do still. You know, I'm a student of the drums. And I'm also a teacher of the drums too.

And I would like to be able to continue to let what is inside of me, which comes from all the music that I hear, and I'd like for that to come out. And it's like, it's not really me that's coming. The music's coming through me. The music's coming through.

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This is DJ Ebb and Flow. It's 9:50. We got a couple more songs before we jump into Metal Radio. And right around the top of the hour, we're going to hear some hip-hop, some Paris, and some Mobb Deep before we jump into Metal Radio. But before that, I wanted to play a little Dolly Parton in honor of her passing and all the grandness that she shared with the world. And then we'll also hear another great late person who just died. This is Jolene.

0: All right. We're now going to hear one of the most famous songs from the Rocky Horror Picture Show, featuring Tim Curry. And he also just passed at the same age as Dolly in the same day. So rest in peace, both these legends.
1: How'd you do, I see you've met my faithful handyman. He's just a little brought down because when you knocked, he thought you were the candy man.

0: There's more. We could take in an old Steve Reeves movie.
1: I'm glad we caught you at home. Could we use your phone? 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
2: Right.
1: We'll just say where we are, then go back to the car. 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

0: Why don't you stay for the night?
1: Night.
0: Or maybe a bite.
1: Night.
0: I could show you my favorite obsession. 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

0: 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I see you shiver with anticipation. 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But not the symptom.
1: All right. The following past, present, and future program presents the opinion of its participants and producer. It does not reflect an official opinion of WGDR, WGDH, or its licensee, Central Vermont Community Radio. 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

0: 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Hoping for another 26 years. Wow. That would be pretty amazing.
1: You can't do it.
0: But it's possible in this life we live. And radio is so important into my life, so we'll see what happens. DJ Effrey called me a little earlier to let me know that there's a really cool event happening tonight. It's a cosmic event with the Earth and the Moon, and it's called the August Sturgeon Moon. It features a deep partial lunar eclipse that can cast a reddish orange or almost blood moon glow across the night sky. So keep an eye out for that tonight while you're listening to the DJ Ebb and Flow radio show. Also, one more thing, I'm going to be covering a show tomorrow, Friday, from 5 in the afternoon till 7 p.m., mostly eclectic music. And on Saturday, I will be covering for Willis, doing his show of metal music in the Ebb and Flow style, and shouting out to many listeners tuned in across the pond in Europe. Anyways, we've got some really awesome hip-hop rap music for you before we jump into metal radio. This first record is one of my favorites. It's the first record I ever heard of the group Paris, out of San Francisco, one of the most militant revolutionary hip-hop artists. And this is the album The Devil Made Me Do It, and we're listening to two or three songs a week. We started last week with the intro, Scarface Groove, and this is a test. We're up to Panther Power and Break the Grip of Shame. Paris.
2: So the concept is this, basically. The whole black nation has to be put together as a black army. And we're gonna walk on this nation, we're gonna walk on this racist power structure, and we're gonna say to the whole damn government, stick 'em up, motherfucker, this is a hold up. We come-

0: it back.
1: All right, that's Paris. We'll hear more of that album next week. But for now, we got another continuation of an incredible rap hip-hop album. The infamous Mobb Deep. That's right. So awesome to have this on vinyl. Thanks to Hav and Bookspieler Records. They hooked me up. He got a copy as well. I think you might be able to get yourself one. All I got to say is it's one of my favorite Mobb Deep albums, Hell on Earth. And we are on to the last side, which is kind of sad, but we got a bunch of songs on here. So we got two tonight and two next week and probably one more to finish it off. The infamous Mobb Deep. This is the title track, I believe, Hell on Earth.

0: All right, I got one more rap song for you before we get into metal radio. Just because Hovwax was wearing this t-shirt tonight, and it's super awesome because it's one of my favorite rap albums of all time. We're talking about Raekwon, Only Built for Cuban Links. This is my favorite track from that album, Incarcerated Scarfaces. 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
1: He looks determined without being ruthless. 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There's a courage about him. Doesn't look like a killer. Comes across so calm. Acts like he has a dream. Full of passion.
2: You don't trust me, huh?
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2: I do. 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

That, of course, is Iron Maiden. And I'm going to be seeing them on a week from tonight, Thursday night. Sadly, I will not be here. Hopefully, we'll have a special guest covering my show. And I'll be seeing Iron Maiden in Montreal. It's going to be awesome. Going up with five or six of my friends. And we're going to see them play open air on the island in Montreal. It's going to be my sixth Iron Maiden show. And if you're not able to make it to Montreal to see Iron Maiden on Thursday, come down to Montpelier, Vermont, Main Street, Saturday night, 8:30 sharp, for Made in Iron. All your favorite Iron Maiden hits live and direct. Saturday night, Montpelier, Made in Iron. This is Blazing Eternity now with No Bringer of Light out of Denmark.

Once again, that is the beauty of Blazing Eternity out of Denmark. This is Metal Radio DJ Ebon Flo celebrating 26 years as a DJ here, Central Vermont Community Radio. All right, this week's Fall of Ephrapha song, which is a nice and long one, like the last 2 weeks, goes out to Michael T. and friends tuned in tonight locally under a blood moon, blood red moon tonight, and an eclipse happening out there. We'll have some songs themed around that soon, but for now, this is what I like to call Watership Down metal, Fall of Ephrapha. And this song tonight is called Dominion Theology.

The God of the Old Testament is arguably the most unpleasant character in all fiction. Jealous and proud of it, a petty, unjust, unforgiving control freak, a vindictive, bloodthirsty ethnic cleanser, a misogynistic, homophobic, racist, infanticidal, genocidal, femicidal, pestilential, megalomaniacal, sadomasochistic, capriciously malevolent.

Once again, that is the sounds of Fall of Ephrathah. This is DJ Ebb and Flow Metal Radio. It's 11 p.m. Eastern Standard Time here in Plainfield, Vermont. On this Thursday, August 27th, 2026. And you're listening to WGDR Plainfield, WGDH Hardwick. We continue now with a mini preview to Maryland Death Fest happening in Baltimore in May of 2027. This first band is new to me. They're called Mizmor. And this one is called Woe Regains My Substance.

Also, in case you're unaware, tonight is the August Sturgeon Moon. Features a deep partial lunar eclipse that can be reddish orange, almost blood moon glow across the night sky.

right, that's Ms. Moore. This is Metal Radio presenting bands that are lined up for the 2027 Maryland Death Fest down in Baltimore. This next group is called Fire Magic, and this is Break Them Against the Mountains.

right, these are all new to me bands. This next band is called Desolus, and this one is called The Pact, Sealed in Blood. Going out to the Blood Moon tonight

That was awesome. I'll definitely be hearing more of them in the future. Desolus. We got another one for the Blood Moon tonight. This is Broadquin with the Red Theater.

Awesome. It's heavy, right? Got a few more brutal ones for you. This next band is called Visceral Disgorge, and I believe they're from Japan. I'm not positive. And I believe, but I'm not positive, that they are a band when they play. People do this a very unique mosh dance kind of thing where they lay on their backs and shake their arms and legs as if they were like bugs on their backs, like roaches or something. Anyways, that'd be something to see. This one is got a great title. It's called Siphoning Cosmic Sentience.

Okay, I was completely wrong on that. The band that does the cockroach mosh is called Viscera Infest, and the band we just heard is called Visceral Disgorge. So, sounds similar but very different. Anyways, this is the band that does the cockroach mosh, which I got to see live, and they're not playing this year yet, but they did play a previous year.

All right. That was that band. We got one more for Maryland Death Fest 2027. This is Mortal Wound with Drug-Filled Cadaver.

0: right.
1: That finishes up this week's Maryland Death Fest preview. This next group is pretty awesome. I found out about them, 10 years ago or something. They're called Austrian Death Machine. And every song on like 4 albums or something, I think, is a Arnold quote from one of his movies. And it's pretty cool because this weekend is the 40th anniversary of Terminator 2. And they're playing it over in Essex starting tomorrow. I'm hoping to see it Monday night. One of my favorite movies. And this band has like 5 or 6 songs dedicated to this movie. So we're going to hear a couple of those right now.

0: machine.
1: Maybe I'll see you at T2 Monday. We got Anthrax up next. I'm going to be seeing them a week from tonight up in Montreal, opening up for the mighty Iron Maiden. I've gotten to see Anthrax maybe once. I can't remember when it was, but a ways ago, at least 20 years ago. Makes me feel old. Anyways, Anthrax, the song is called Caught in a Mosh. It's live. And I've been caught in a mosh too many times, especially as a 40-plus year old. It's a little rough when you have a sore back and you get caught in a mosh pit. And there's people just thrashing all around you and bumping into you. Sometimes you're on the edge of the mosh pit. Recently, I was at Dimmu Borgir in Montreal, and I tried to stay out of the mosh pit, but it just kind of opened up right where I was standing. And I kept trying to, like, get away, but it kept, like, coming at me. So hopefully no mosh pits for me at the Anthrax, Megadeth, Iron Maiden show. But when you're up front or you're trying to get close, it's often a reality that the mosh pit is nearby. Anyways, this one's called Caught in a Mosh, live Anthrax.

We got Megadeth up next with Symphony of Destruction Live. It'll be my second time seeing them next Thursday.

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Iron Maiden.

you like the sounds of metal and you like Iron Maiden, don't miss Vermont's own Iron Maiden tribute. They have a very special reunion going on right now, celebrating 20 years as a band here in central Vermont. And they're playing a very special show Saturday night down in Montpelier. Charlie O's birthday celebration, 8:30 sharp. Don't be late. I'd get there early. It's going to be a packed crowd, and it's going to be awesome. All your favorite Iron Maiden songs live. And perhaps I'll see you up in Montreal next Thursday for Iron Maiden. We've got two more metal songs, and then we're going to have our late night eclectic set. If you like what you've heard today or tonight in the metal set, I'm going to be covering Willis's show this Saturday from noon to two, playing some of the best in metal music. And I'm also covering a show Friday, that's today, at 5 p.m. till 7 p.m. Mostly eclectic, maybe a couple metal songs, if you're lucky. This is Blind Guardian with Goodbye, My Friend. We'll see you next time.

Sad but true, this is the final song for Metal Radio tonight. We'll see you next week. And or if you want to, check out my show covering for Willis this Saturday, noon to 2, with all metal music. Gamma Ray. Farewell.

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And we're going to play a little tribute to those people right now. Luckily, Rob Halford is still alive. This is him singing with Dolly Parton, who just passed away. Rest in peace.

0: So we lost Dolly Parton and we lost Tim Curry. 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I Can Make You a Man.
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1: A weakling weighing 98 pounds will get sand in his face when kicked to the ground. And soon in the gym, with a determined chin, the sweat from his pores as he works for his cause will make him glisten and gleam, and with massage and just a little bit of steam, he'll be pink

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1: All right, I was going to save this to the very end of tonight, but I decided it's more appropriate right now. This is one of my favorite performances by Tim Curry.
2: Eat.
3: I'm not hungry.
2: You lie. Just to please me.
3: I do nothing for your pleasure.
2: All I wish is for you to sit and talk with me.
3: Sit? Here.
2: Yes. Please.
3: I prefer to stand.
2: Silence! Or stand. As you wish. It is enough that we are alone together. Just the two of us. Simple conversation.
3: I have nothing to talk about. You've stolen my dreams away.
2: All things change, lady. The dreams of youth are the regrets of maturity. Dreams are my speciality. Through dreams, I influence mankind. My dream is of eternity with you. I offer you this rose, princess. My heart, my soul, my love.
3: Love?

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0: All right. Wait, wait, wait. Slow down. Before we get to that, we've got one more rest in peace for Peter Cullen. 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
1: I am Optimus Prime, and I send this message to any surviving Autobots taking refuge among the stars. We are here. We are waiting.

0: 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We got one more for you. This one features Lardy B and B King. Freaky Deaky.
1: I'm trying to hear that.

I don't know about you, but I've been dancing it up in here. We got Faithless, brand new, with Beba Resha, New Religion. This is the Genius Open Mic live version.

All right, we got 15 minutes more of Ebb and Flow Radio. Having a great time. Hope you are too. Really excited about this next track. Brand new Elska out of Denmark. They're one of my favorites. I got to see them in 2024 at O'Days Festival, and ever since, I've just been so in love with their music, and I listen to them a lot. And I haven't even heard this song yet, so I'm super excited. Elska with Bottom Up and Crash Out Lock In up next. Another favorite Elska song. Let's go, DJ Ebb and Flow. Woo!

All right. From Elska, we now hear When Saints Go Machine. This is Gone. And I'll be gone soon. But I'll be back tomorrow or today, 5 to 7 p.m., Friday and Saturday, noon to 2.

down to the last two songs. That show went by fast, but it was awesome, and I hope you enjoyed it as much as I did. Like I said, I'll be back for a special today, Friday night, 5 p.m. till 7, and Saturday noon to 2. This is Pink Floyd with Eclipse, as there was an eclipse tonight, a blood moon.

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0: Thundering. 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

Well, I've been trying to put together a country rock show for quite a while, and I finally got around to it, and that's what we're going to hear today. I'm Jace Ciclone. The name of the show is The Kinetic Playground, and I guess I first got into country rock because I was a fan of Loggins and Messina and Buffalo Springfield and Crosby, Stills and Nash. And from those bands, I learned about other bands and really got into that genre of music for quite a few years. Probably got interrupted by new wave and punk in the early 80s. But anyhoot, let's tell you what we started the show with. We had a couple of things that featured Graham Parsons. We heard the International Submarine Band doing Luxury Liner, and I Am a Pilgrim from the Byrds, from the Sweetheart of the Rodeo album. We're going to hear some more Graham Parsons here in a second. He had a band called the Flying Burrito Brothers, and we're going to hear Christine's tune, and then a track from one of Graham Parsons' solo albums. So enjoy on the Kinetic Playground.

That was the Illinois Speed Press doing Bad Weather, a track that was re-recorded with the band Poco after Paul Cotton, who was a member of Illinois Speed Press, left that band, which was really just a duo. He joined Poco, replacing Jim Messina. And Poco did a version of Bad Weather along with the original from Illinois Speed Press, which is what we heard. Dillard and Clark before that. I'm Leaving Here This Morning. The name of the tune, we heard from Graham Parsons doing Return of the Grievous Angel from the Grievous Angel album, and started out that set of music from the Gilded Palace of Sin, the Flying Burrito Brothers doing Christine's tune. I'm J.C. Clone. We're playing all country rock on the show today, and this is really one of the original country rock bands, Poco, on the Kinetic Playground.

Now, you usually don't think of Bob Seger as a country rock musician, but that track definitely sounded like it should be or was or is country rock. Early Morning River, before that, from Pure Prairie League. We also heard from Ricky Nelson and the Stone Canyon Band doing I Want to Be With You. You remember Ricky Nelson. He had a hit with a track called Garden Party, and he was a big star in the 1950s, appearing on the show with his parents and brother, Ozzie and Harriet. And we started out that set of music, Poco doing Consequently So Long. Next, we're going to continue with more country rock, and this is the Nitty Gritty Dirt Band on the Kinetic Playground.

Well, usually when you hear Linda Ronstadt and the Stone Ponies, you hear the song, the Mike Nesmith song that they had recorded, different drum. But we heard something off the same album. What we heard was Sweet Summer Blue and Gold. Before that, we heard from Mike Nesmith and the First National Band doing the Nevada Fighter. And it is Nevada, not Nevada. Nobody says Nevada unless you're talking about the mountain range, the Sierra

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Sonic Cafe, taking over the world one episode at a time. That's Do It All the Time from I don't know how, but they found me, pulled from way back in 1981. 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I'm Scott Clark, inviting you into episode 527 as the Sonic Cafe slips back into the shadows for our 29th journey through spies, secrets, double crosses, and international intrigue. 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Wedged between the tunes, Mr. Bean gears up as 007. John Reese escapes a sticky situation. Christopher Walken sizes up Mr. Bond. Dr. Evil tries to hold the world hostage and Get Smart weighs in on politics. And before we vanish completely, a big Sonic Cafe welcome to our latest sponsor, Commando Pest Eradication. They kill everything in sight, so you feel safe. So hey, let's hit it. From their No Rain, No Flowers album, here are the Black Keys with Man on a Mission on Spy Guys from the Sonic Cafe.

0: Good morning, sir. I have your agent activation pack here. Department issue smartphone.
1: Ingenious. And what does it shoot? Poison darts?
0: It doesn't shoot anything. It's a phone.
1: What's he on about, Buff? I need a weapon and not a box of gobbledygook.
0: Is there anything else I can get you?
1: A gun?
0: We don't really do guns anymore.
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0: You've got to be kidding me. Let me guess, you're in some kind of trouble. A life-threatening kind. I can't believe it. So what is it? You pissed these guys off somehow and they were about ready to kill you when I just happened to walk in the door?
1: No. We're just talking.
2: No. You were right, Detective. Leon here stole a great deal of money from us. And we just about done talking when you walked in.
0: Listen, I don't have time for this. I need to find my friend. So I'm going to take Leon here and we're going to leave.
2: Leon stole more than enough, in fact, to make it worth us killing a cop. So maybe we can make a deal. You leave Leon here with us.
0: You know, the guy that owned this badge probably would have made that deal. But I'm not him.
2: So who are you?
0: The guy who shot him and stole his badge.
3: Intelligent,
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I'll say that one more time. 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

0: Remember spies? The ones who used to sneak around in the shadows, always on the lookout, always one step ahead? They used to sneak around in the shadows, blending in with the night, moving like ghosts, wearing disguises and stealing secrets. They were the masters of deception.
1: Intelligent,
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2: 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Mm-hmm. 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Yep, exactly.
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0: time that Chaos kidnapped Agent 95? They tortured him for 30 days. By the time we rescued him, he was a total loss. 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
1: Hey, welcome to our program. On the line with us, our friend Christopher Armitage, the journalist, criminal justice researcher, former law enforcement officer, veteran, author. He has a newsletter on Substack called The Existentialist Republic. cmarmitage.substack.com is the website for it. C. Armitage over on Blue Sky. Christopher, welcome back to the program. It's always great having you with us. Thank you so much for joining us today.
2: Thank you for having me.
1: Always a pleasure. So I was blown away by this piece. I mean, you really did some deep dive homework on this over at the Existentialist Republic. Every state can afford universal health care, a taxonomy of public health care options. And if I could just quote you very briefly, you point out New Zealand covers everyone on a gross domestic product smaller than Louisiana's. Denmark's economy is roughly half the size of Washington State. Costa Rica achieves universal health care coverage and life expectancy exceeding ours on about $70 billion of total output. And then you say, we're spending 18% of the entire economy, and we have worse results than these people. So give us the big picture first, and then let's talk about some of the ways that we can fix this.
2: Absolutely. And I'll mention that the last time we spoke about health care, you mentioned what Vermont went through when they tried to get universal health care going and the challenges that they had and what really stopped it with those ERISA requirements of needing to get federal approval.
1: Correct.
2: And that was what halted in its tracks. And that really, you know, got me even thinking more about how to organize this information and equip states to not need permission from a hostile federal government that's trying to stop us from, you know, finding solutions at the local level. And so with this taxonomy, you know, it's really about just identifying how states can independently fund these processes. And is it really that difficult of a code to crack when everybody else manages to do it? As you know, nearly every country on earth has some sort of universal health care, including many of them that have smaller GDPs than states have right now. And so the four different solutions that are outlined in that piece that the Existentialist Republic put out outline one, just regulated private carrier and programs. So that's something like Cascade Care in Washington State, which they call it a public option, but it's actually just regulating private insurers and saying it's capping reimbursements and requiring certain rates available.
1: Would that be the way that Switzerland does it, for example? So I think they're the only country in the world that has they require all the companies to be nonprofit, and they heavily regulate them, and everybody's required to buy insurance from them. But it's a very small margin business.
2: Yeah, and they also have the benefit of Switzerland does a few things different. For example, they don't even have a minimum wage, but because nearly everybody is a member of a union, they have much stronger negotiating leverage between these large unions that almost act like a parallel government in some ways. Mm-hmm. And so that's part of how they're also able to make that work. And so Switzerland's a great example. So regulated private carrier programs are a fine starting point for a lot of states. But really the second category is the one that I'm really enthused about. It's about publicly owned insurers competing for voluntary enrollment. So, North Dakota has the Bank of North Dakota. This is a publicly owned bank that's revenue generating. It's not for profit. They generate profit while being very highly rated by their customers and even having positive working relationships with other banks, but they're publicly owned. They generated $333 million in revenue for the state of North Dakota last year. It's the same thing that could be done with health insurance. Basically, a state government could charter their own health insurance company. New York already has a version of this, but there's 90% of the enrollees are Medicare and Medicaid people, and then 10% of them are just anyone on the market who pays into it. And so publicly owned insurers competing for voluntary enrollment. What's great about that is imagine if you were going to start your own health insurance company. Well, in Washington State, if you launched it if you put all state employees on that plan and their families, you would have 700,000 enrollees paying on day one. Now, these are people who are already paying private health insurance companies, for-profit health insurance companies. You could give them a lower rate on day one and launch this chartered private health insurer without any requirements of working with the federal government and generate revenue on day one with that plan.
1: Wow. Wow, that's brilliant.
2: Yeah.
3: That's brilliant.
2: And then category three, you go to single payer for core coverage. That's the Medicare Medicaid plan. That's state level. New York Health Act is a version of that. CalCare in California and the whole Washington's Health Trust. I think these are good plans, but I'll just mention that part of why that tier two taxonomy is my favorite is because it doesn't require raising taxes on anybody. And being able to self-fund a project like this and moderate employment, it's not like a Republican fiscal responsibility type of argument, but it is the idea that states don't have the benefit that the federal government has of just printing cash. And so the approach can still be done to get everybody enrolled voluntarily. And so it's another good way to navigate that. And then the fourth category just adds public delivery to public payment. And again, New York City is a really good example of this, but there's a bunch of other places like San Francisco in the United States where they just actually start owning and operating facilities, healthcare facilities, in addition to paying for care. And those are the four taxonomies.
1: Although the fourth one, just like with Mom Dami's grocery stores in New York City, the Republicans would be screaming that that's communism, wouldn't they?
2: They definitely would be. I'm working on a piece right now that just outlines really in depth how many different policies fit within these, whether it's our communist U.S. Postal Service that the founders of the United States guaranteed us, which generated revenue. Like when I mentioned that publicly chartered healthcare company or insurer, realized that we've been doing that with the U.S. Postal Service. They generated revenue until the Republicans during the Bush administration and since created all these different barriers to preventing them from really being profitable. And so
1: those were designed to help out FedEx and UPS, weren't they, who were big donors to
2: absolutely.
1: The GOP? Yeah.
2: Oh, yeah. They're going to dismantle the USPS so they can handle it to those private companies and continue to hand our tax dollars over to these organizations. But, you know, this is I try to avoid the labels, but this is really where neoliberalism kills us, because the idea that the government can't be a source of revenue, which also limits tax burdens on the working class, is beloved by conservatives and by neoliberals, as unconservative as it is. Something like the U.S. Postal Service undeniably for 250 years has benefited the American public while bringing in more money than it's spent. The Bank of North Dakota does that. We have so many different things in this country that have reliably delivered publicly owned and publicly accountable revenue and without having to tax anybody. And we can apply that same thing to health insurance. Any state can do that, and they'll have a stronger budget than they would otherwise.
1: Remarkable stuff. We're talking with Christopher Armitage. His newsletter on Substack is called The Existentialist Republic. Christopher, do you know of any states where anything like any of these four options you're laying out are being seriously contemplated, or either of the political parties, I'm assuming it would probably only be the Democrats, who have picked up the mantle of any of these ideas?
2: Yeah, well, you know, Cascade Care and whatever Colorado calls their plan are those Switzerland models of regulating private insurers. They could be expanded, but it truly is better than nothing, and I think worthy of celebration. Now, California, New York, and Washington State have public universal health care, single payer for core coverage initiatives that have gained different levels of success. In New York State, they've actually gotten their single-payer initiative passed through the state house, but not through the state senate. It continues year after year to progress halfway and then get stopped.
1: Right. And it's being stopped, I assume, even though the Democrats control both the state, the House and Senate in New York State. I'm guessing it's being stopped by individual legislators being spiffed by the big insurance companies.
2: Well, that's exactly it. And that's something anybody listening, I really want to encourage you is like, our states have the ability to do this. Like you said, New Zealand does it with a GDP smaller than Louisiana's. And so, and especially these states, I mean, you know, Vermont with gay marriage and cannabis legalization, even, women's suffrage in Wisconsin. Throughout U.S. history, the states have been the place where we first progressed. That experimental location where policy can gain steam and show a working use model before it becomes obvious that everybody should adopt it. And so these states, the trifecta states, I just really want to encourage people listening, but even anywhere, too, because your city in a lot of places could do it as well. You need to get a hold of these representatives and you need to fight for this because they're not being held accountable. It is Democrats stopping progress in these. I mean, the most, you know, I'd say Washington State's one of the most progressive states. And I mean, the fact is, it's just these ideas that I'm presenting to you. They don't have lobbyists behind them. Yeah. They don't have large donors behind them. But we could change that. We could contact representatives, even in other states, and say, I want to donate to candidates who support XYZ anywhere.
1: Yeah.
2: And that's what oligarchs do. That's what the wealthy people do. That's what all these corporations do, is they're going to take wins wherever they can push things over the finish line the most effectively.
1: Right.
2: And we can achieve that.
1: Yeah. Christopher, you are one of the smartest people I know. Yeah, I love your newsletter, The Existentialist Republic, on Substack. And this is just brilliant stuff. Thank you so much for dropping by and sharing it with us.
2: Thanks.
1: Always great talking with you. Christopher Armitage, the newsletter on Substack is called The Existentialist Republic. Don in Pittsburgh, Kansas. Hey, Don, what's on your mind today?
3: Well, I wanted to talk about data, which I think fits in really well with what you guys are, what the topics are today. You know, the federal government is destroying data sets. And there are 40 agencies, and they're destroying something like 600 data sets. Some of them, they just quit collecting any more data, and you can still access the data. Others, scientists have taken some of the stuff home, but they've erased the stuff.
1: Mm-hmm.
3: And, you know, I mean, this isn't, you know, this, it's hard. A lot of things like climate data, you know, things that they don't like.
1: Yeah, no, they've been destroying this stuff. You're right.
3: Yeah, they're destroying this stuff. And then further, four states, which are Idaho, Texas, Florida, and Georgia, have destroyed the data and have corrupted the data on women dying from abortions, you know, from things like
1: from
3: it used to be
1: abortion,
3: you get a DNC.
1: Yeah.
3: Now you can't get this stuff anymore, and these women are dying in large numbers.
1: Yep.
3: And so, you know, and with, as far as Bob Kennedy's concerned, I mean, he should be in prison for what he did in, what was it, Samoa? Number of years ago where he went and
1: led to, I think it was 83 people died.
3: Yeah, 50 to 70 children died.
1: Yeah, yeah, because he went over there and trash talk vaccines. Yeah, for sure.
3: Yeah.
1: Well, two people died in Pennsylvania this week from measles.
3: Did they have?
1: It was the first,
3: measles,
1: these were the first measles deaths in the United States and the first in Pennsylvania in 35 years.
3: Yeah, the U.S. is very close to losing its UN status as having eradicated measles.
1: That's right, which was a status that we acquired 20 years ago. 25 years ago. I think it was 2001.
3: I'm old enough. I had measles.
1: Yeah, me too. Yeah, we all did.
3: Yeah, you're the same age.
1: The boomers all had measles. But, you know, we don't remember how many of our colleagues and friends died. I never knew anybody who died from measles, but a lot of people did back in the day. It's a deadly disease.
3: People were also disabled for life in various
1: ways. That's right.
3: Ways.
1: Yeah, mostly with deafness. Yeah, you're absolutely right. Don, thank you for the call. Spot on. I'll be right back. Stick around. Still mourning the loss of Dolly Parton, I think we all are. Her song, I Will Always Love You, just flashes me back to being a teenager. But anyway, rest in peace, Dolly, a good person. You know, she put up $1 million to help develop the COVID vaccine. It's just, yeah. Anyway, Donald Trump is throwing a tantrum. You know, his diaper must be full. I mean, on some days, that's the only thing that I can come up with. His diaper must be full. You know, Natalie hasn't changed it. Because he just does these things that you would expect a baby to do. He's now saying that if he can't put his name on the Kennedy Center, he's going to tear it down. Now, if I can't have it, nobody can have it. It's weird. I mean, he's destroying D.C., right? He's torn down the East Wing. He's munged up the reflecting pool. He's threatening to put a Trump arch to block the view of Arlington National Cemetery. The Kennedy Center is a 100-foot-high complex with a concert hall, an opera house, and a theater. It was built in 1971 by an act of Congress as a memorial to President John Kennedy, who had been assassinated, 7 years earlier, or 8 years earlier. But Trump desperately wants his name on it. I'm convinced of the reason that he hired Bob Kennedy to be our health guy, even though Bob is a heroin addict and a sex addict, or at least was, and has a brain worm and eats roadkill and has a law degree and no experience whatsoever in medicine. But he's in charge of all of our medicine. It's because his last name was Kennedy, and Trump wants that proximity, in my opinion. And that's why he wants to put his name on the Kennedy Center. But they just filed this court filing yesterday that basically says that, here's the exact thing. They said the filing was made in response to a request by Joyce Beatty, a Democratic congresswoman. Here it is. Without those efforts, and the effort is putting Trump's name on the Kennedy Center and renovating it. He wants to renovate the thing. Well, nobody's objecting to the, hey, let's improve the Kennedy Center. But, you know, he said, without those efforts, the center will deteriorate further into an unsafe, decrepit structure that will be required to be taken down with a determination to follow on what to build on the site, such as a large outdoor amphitheater overlooking the Potomac River that has been proposed by some for many years. By some? It's like how they talk on Fox News. Some people are saying, you know, when they just want to deliver some BS to you. So, anyhow, it's nuts and just another symptom of the problems that you face as a nation when idiots in your electorate respond to, you know, Russian propaganda on Facebook and put an idiot into the White House. So what's on your mind today? Morris in Inglewood, California. Hey, Morris, what's up?
4: Hey, does James Carver have a law license, Tom?
1: I don't know.
4: Okay, if James Carver's got a law license, that's going to be, forget Merrick Garland especially, if James Carver's going to be the Attorney General. I love the spirit he exemplified when he was talking about Akeem Jeffries meeting with Jared Kushner. He said the only time that Akeem Jeffries should be meeting with Kushner when he gets a subpoena to come to the Congress.
1: That's right. I agree. Okay? I agree.
4: Look out, America. We don't have nobody with no spirit no more. Now, listen, let me tell you something. I've been on hold for a long time. But the one thing, my God, more she didn't think about that, the Supreme Court, they criminals too, Tom. They're scared of going down with him. They got one choice. If the Democrats should take over, which looks like they're going to do it, you know them hearings is coming. If I'm Clarence Thomas, a leader of one of them jokers, I'm resigning. Y'all not going to get me on TV. If you're going to decimate the office, get 13 gentlemen, I'm getting up out of here. Because I can't imagine a Supreme Court justice at a congressional hearing. You can't either, Tom. So anyway, by the way,
1: I think you're right.
4: New sheriff, Tom.
1: I think you're right. And that gives Trump an opportunity to put somebody who's 35 years old on the court, you know, another right-wing crank who's young.
4: No, but it won't happen, Tom. It's a new sheriff, Tom. I'm looking at this election down in Florida with Vindman. I would have voted for Vindman. Because that homie showed some courage back in the day. You remember who he was. But he lost to Angie Dixon. No, not to get racist, but she's a black woman, and she didn't have no money. That's who had $18 million and lost. Then you got this guy with a funny name in Michigan, El Said. He's not funny to me, but to most Americans. Think of what he's doing. And he went on Fox News, and he ain't scared of him. And then you got James Tallarico down in Texas. Tom, there's a new sheriff in town. It's a big old wave. It's a blue one. I don't care what color, it's purple, whatever. It's coming. These guys are going to have to answer. But I never thought that the Supreme Court would be included in those people that would have to answer. And I'm going to leave you with this. Is it true, Tom, that Scott Bessent has a husband?
1: Yes. Yeah, he's the first gay Secretary of the Treasury. Yeah.
4: Okay. Well,
1: I think he might be the first gay, openly gay cabinet member. No, Pete Buttigieg was the first openly gay cabinet member as Secretary of Transportation.
4: Yeah, but Pete Buttigieg is a Democrat. That wouldn't be surprising.
1: Yeah. Gay Republicans are kind of, you know, like hen's teeth. You know, they're kind of rare, but they're out there. There's a few of them. So
4: I agree.
1: What can you say? Thanks a lot, Morris. Always nice hearing from you. Let's try Susie in Willits, California. Hey, Susie, what's on your mind today?
5: I had a conversation with my husband the other night, and I said, why are you a Republican? And he couldn't answer me. And I said, because I guess you think it's sissy. He didn't answer me either.
1: Ouch.
5: All of his male friends that are uneducated, I mean, not college, they all feel the same way.
1: Which is?
5: You know, and.
1: That they're Republicans.
5: Well, yeah. So I know when I went to college, men that had to compete with me academically were different than the men that never went to college. Mm-hmm. I mean, huge difference. Mm-hmm. So it's kind of weird. Like, why can't you answer me? Why are you Republican?
1: Yeah. Well, I don't want to get in the middle of, between you and your husband.
5: Oh, no. I'm just saying that it seems like a real male culture. Like, rape is epic. And, you know, all these men are friends of him, They never had.
1: Well, Trump is a rapist.
5: They weren't
1: so
5: educated.
1: Of course, people who are fond of rape culture would be gung-ho for Trump. I mean, the guy has been, you know, two different juries found that he raped E. Jean Carroll and he owes her money for it. So, you know, we've got a rapist as a president.
5: Most of the MAGA men are men. The ones that, you know, invaded the Capitol.
1: Yeah.
5: They're all men.
1: Yeah, no, I get it. Susie, I got to run. Now, there actually were a few women there, too, but I get your point. Thank you. Bruce in Kingston, New York. Hey, Bruce, thanks for watching us on C-SPAN. What's up?
6: Yeah, good morning. Well, first, I want to thank you for decades of your work. And I want to point out to your audience, if they've heard of the myth of the 60s and the counterculture and all the stuff that goes with that, they're looking at what was truly a kind of American enlightenment that happened in the 60s. They're looking at it when they watch your show. You're the authentic remnant of the 60s.
1: But that's not what you called about.
6: I also want to mention, I got about one-third of your encyclopedic writings from Amazon because I can't afford all of them. But the truth of the matter is, you hit things on the head. The only thing I would leave out from what you said, which is not a hypothesis, it's history, is that the bottom line is profit-driven freedom and freedom-driving profit in a circular motion that's just spiraling out of control in America. And having said all that, I want to get back to my unraveling of some of the things. I'm a cultural anthropologist, retired, 75 years old, from the graduate faculty of New School of Social Research. So I'm used to patterning certain things that go on.
1: Yeah, I just have 30 seconds, Bruce, by the way.
6: Okay, well, let's go. Robert Kennedy, measles, it was done already. He did it on purpose. Trump is trying to use the Kennedy name to piggyback on it for his own purposes, as you said. But I also believe he's trying to destroy the Kennedy name by using Robert Kennedy,
1: which seems
6: to be the push right now. Right.
1: He wants the Trump family to be the new dynasty.
6: The vaccine.
1: He wants his son to be the next president.
6: Vaccines. Yeah, the vaccines. It's interesting that the gain-of-function stuff was kicked out of the United States because it had military implications, and nobody's talking ever about that. But the fact of the matter is, it makes a very good study to look at who wasn't vaccinated and who was vaccinated to learn how pandemics run through a population.
1: Yeah.
6: And that just gives a free gift to the right wing, which was an added benefit, which I think really caught on viral.
1: Excellent point, Bruce. Excellent point. Bruce, thank you for the call. Thanks for watching us on C-SPAN. Appreciate it. We'll be back in just a minute. Stick around. Linda in Auburn, Washington. Hey, Linda, what's up?
7: Hi. It just occurred to me today that progressives could have sort of brought Trump and somebody like him into power by the stand on abortions with the Planned Parenthood, because we already had a large population of Catholics that came in after the Civil War. And then they don't support abortion. So they were, I know somebody who had her child at age 18, got pregnant, and actually the father of the child wanted to get married, but the mother didn't feel good about this young man. So they had the baby put up for adoption. They had her brought to stay with nuns, have the baby. You know, they probably
1: made some
7: money off of that deal. So
1: I doubt they made
7: a lot
1: money.
7: A lot of the babies that have gotten aborted are in poorer neighborhoods, and a lot of them are African American in the past. Well, they could have been raised by Protestants. Catholics.
1: Linda, not every Catholic is anti-abortion. In fact, most Catholics now no longer have large families like they used to have. So I'm not real concerned. Ron in Hamilton Field, California. Hey, Ron, what's on your mind today?
8: Well, I thought about these people asking the world to sanction Iran in such a stiff way that they can't have any life when they have a main trade partner being China. And that would affect China in a very negative way when you look at it. So my question is, these nations around the world that won't abide by this threat, if you don't follow us and take care of what we want you to do, you're out of our picture somehow. Where is their incentive now to be self-protected? Will this extend the nuclear field beyond that anything we have an imagination for? This goes back to when we first started with nuclear energy and the weaponry of it. Where are we? How do you contend with that beyond the ignorance that's involved in the administrative actions.
1: I think you make a really good point, Ron. I mean, Trump and Besant yesterday basically said, we can't beat Iran militarily, so we're going to try to beat them economically. My first question would be, how's that worked out with Cuba, right? For, what, 67 years, I think it is, that, you know, we've had an embargo on them, and they just keep thumbing their nose at us, or surviving. I mean, right now we're committing a war crime to bring them down, but the larger issue is, if we're going to do what Besson said yesterday, if we're going to actually impose sanctions and draconian penalties against countries that continue to trade with Iran, China is Iran's largest, you know, single trading partner and the largest consumer of their oil. And if we take on China in that way, they will crush Donald Trump like a bug. I mean, this is an absolute no-win situation. And, you know, which adds to the evidence, I think, that Donald Trump, on behalf of Vladimir Putin and Xi Jinping, is trying to destroy the United States. So that's the GOP's project right now, or certainly that's Donald Trump's project. Make Americans sicker. Let's have measles epidemics. Like, you know, he killed more people died of COVID in the United States than any other country, or at least the second. We were number two in the world because Trump handled the COVID pandemic so badly when he stopped following Fauci's advice in April of 2020 and just, you know, tried to throw the doors open. And suddenly, you know, people were dying left and right. I knew people who died. My best friend died of COVID. So it's just, I think it's just more evidence that he's trying to destroy this country on behalf of Vladimir Putin. And that's probably, you know, probably the CIA director, John Ratcliffe, arriving in Moscow this morning, probably has something to do with that. Ron, thanks for the call. So what the hell is going on with the bond market? And why should we care? Most people go, bond market? What's that? I mean, the number of Americans who even own bonds. Bonds are debt instruments. Bonds are IOUs. Corporations issue them. In fact, the big AI companies are pumping out bonds by the hundreds of billions of dollars right now, which is one of the problems. It's one aspect of the situation, shall we say. And our government, when it wants to borrow money, it issues bonds. There's one-year bonds, five-year bonds. I mean, there might be three-year bonds. I'm not sure. I'm not a bond guy, generally speaking, but I do know how it works. You know, 10-year bonds, 20-year bonds, and 30-year bonds, I think, are the longest. They pay different rates of interest, and it's funny, this is something that really confused me when I was, you know, in my 20s and just starting to figure out money and finance was, how is it that bond prices go up when their yields go down, or their prices go down when their yields go up? Or is it the other way around? You know, and the bottom line is that what's happening right now with American bonds is that our cost of borrowing, we're paying about, so far this year, we've paid $1.17 trillion in interest on the bonds that we've issued over the last 30 years and or longer. I think anything older than that is rolled over. But cumulatively, we've got this $40 trillion national debt, or we'll hit that within the next week or two. And it's suddenly starting to cost us more. And yesterday, there was a sell-off in U.S. Treasuries. The U.S. Treasury market at $31 trillion. Now, we got a $40 trillion debt, but a certain part of that is debt that we owe to ourselves, to our own government. Like, for example, Social Security has a $2 trillion trust fund. That's invested in the bond market, in treasuries. And so we don't count that as, because you can't publicly buy and sell these things. And there's a bunch of different kind of special interest bonds. Bottom line is the net market is around $31 trillion. And the yield on the 30-year treasury just hit 5.3%. And that's a high. Back in the pre-pandemic years, it was as low as 1%. Back when you could buy a house, you know, with a 3% or 4% mortgage. And now you're looking at, you know, 6-7% mortgages. Some of this is being driven by competition with hyperscalers, you know, Microsoft, Alphabet, OpenAI, you know, these big companies that are issuing their own bonds that in some cases pay a little more than treasuries, or in some cases are actually even rated more secure than treasuries, which is pretty wild. Because treasuries are backed by the full faith and credit of the United States government, and the 14th Amendment says that, you know, we cannot renege on treasuries, basically. The debt of the United States shall not be questioned is the exact phrase. But you've also got oil hitting $88 a barrel, right now. And that's driving inflation. The cost of transportation is increasing, and pretty much everything you buy had to get to you by truck or airplane one way or another, or train, and they're all powered by oil. And so Priya Misra, a bond manager for J.P. Morgan Asset Management New York, said this is going to be a huge problem for the equity market. Now, equity market is fancy Wall Street speak for the stock market. Right, stocks are equities, bonds are debts, right? For the equity market, because I think, she says, people are not convinced that the entire economy can handle this level of real rates. Now, what she's talking about is, you've got this massive federal debt. On top of that, since Donald Trump came into office, we have reversed the trajectory of the American middle class. Joe Biden came into office and just as the COVID vaccine was starting to sweep the country and people were getting back to work in early 2021. And what that did was it generated an incredible amount of demand for goods and services, because, for 2 years we hadn't bought anything, or a year and a half we hadn't bought anything. All of 2020 was basically shut down by COVID, even as Trump was literally forcing, with the Defense Production Act, literally forcing black and brown people back into the workplace, like in slaughterhouses and, bus drivers and things like that, frontline responders. And we were seeing incredible levels of death among the people who just couldn't leave, among policemen and firemen and EMT operators and things like that. But what that sudden demand did in 2021 and 2022 was the exact same thing it did at the end of the great flu pandemic of 1919, and the exact same thing it did at the end of World War II. These were both periods of time, World War I and the flu pandemic, and World War II, where basically Americans stopped buying things for a while. And then after each war, there was a sudden inflation. It was worse after World War II because it lasted longer, and the suppression of demand was much, much more severe. You literally had to have coupons to buy milk and sugar and salt and meat and gasoline. And the government rationed those coupons. So demand was suppressed. Demand explodes after the end of the period of shutdown. And boom, along with that demand becomes, because everybody wants to buy something and the stocks are not that big, people are competing with each other to buy, the latest teddy bear or the new cheese or just a burger or whatever it may be. And what that does is it causes prices to go up, right? It's the classic formula from capitalism of supply and demand. And when supply is down and demand is high, you have inflation. You have prices going up. On the other hand, when supply is high and demand is low, you have prices going down. You see this most visibly, literally every day in the oil market. So anyhow, what we have now, Joe Biden got that inflation down to 2% when he left office. It was 2 point something, it was fairly low, 2.2 or 2.3, something like that. Now it's over 3%. But when he started out, it was very high. It was, 7%, 7 and change. As a result of the shutdown, as a result of the COVID pandemic. Well, Biden put it back together and put people back to work. We had the inflation rate was down. The stock market was rising. People were, you saw pay raises. For the last 3 years of the Biden administration, people were actually getting paid faster than the rate, pay increases faster than the rate of inflation. And the Inflation Reduction Act was designed to stimulate the economy, throw a bunch of money into construction projects, principally green construction, but a lot of, just refitting things, building new bridges and stuff, which Trump is now, they're all putting signs on saying, brought to you by Donald Trump. But this was Joe Biden's work. And then Trump comes into office and just wrecks the whole thing, which is what he does. Now, whether he's doing it because Putin told him to or he's doing it just because he's an idiot, I don't know. I think it might be both. I'm perfectly willing to believe that it's both. But he got us into a war with Netanyahu. He started slapping tariffs willy-nilly. The money from the initial tariffs came back into the country, and they're passing it out to big companies like, you know, Apple got something close to $1 billion in tariff refunds. Have they sent any of it to you? I haven't seen a penny. Right. So the net effect of all this is inflation, and the inflation is spooking the bond market. That's the bottom line. And it's also slowing down our economy. Between April and June, the economy only grew at a 1.5% rate. Now, we were growing at around every decade from the 1930s until Reagan became president, we had more than 4% annual GDP growth every decade for those 40 years, or was it 50 years? And then from Reagan forward, I believe we've only had one decade where we were substantially over 3% growth. So inflation basically is kryptonite to bond investors. So I don't have a therefore on all this for you, like, you know, this is what you should do with your portfolio or whatever. But I do agree with, you know, this Moody's analyst that this could be really bad for the equities market. In other words, for the stock market. So be careful. But mostly what we're looking at is a massive indictment of the way Donald Trump has been running our economy and the kind of damage he's done. And it's going to be lasting damage. And I think it's setting us up for a severe recession and maybe even a depression over the next 2 years. Mark in San Francisco. Hey, Mark, thanks for watching us on Facebook Live. What's up?
9: Yeah, Tom, you know, we don't talk about Medicare for All being a job creator. Just think of all the jobs that would be created with it.
1: Well, it'll reduce costs for every small business in America that currently is paying for health care for its employees.
9: But all the people you would put to work. You know, when I was working, Tom, all our raises went to health care increases.
1: Yep.
9: Every time we got a raise, it ended up in their pocket. You know, working people are taking a beating with this health care system. And now Social Security is also going to take a hit because of it. They keep taking from workers. It's terrible.
1: Yep. Well, you know, billionaires got to have the new yachts. They've got to be able to buy a new chalet in Switzerland. I mean, it's just that's a priority. Mark, it's just, we have to have some compassion.
9: I mean, yeah, that's the GOP's MO.
1: Yeah, I mean, look at poor Sergey Brin. Here, this guy, he's worth billions and billions of dollars, and he's spending $100 million to prevent California from taxing him a little 5% of his wealth. I mean, you know, the poor guy. You know, Zuckerberg might have to, not so elegantly decorate his bunker and, you know, his underground bunker in Hawaii. It's like, have some compassion,
9: you know, Tom,
1: Mark.
9: If you vote for a Republican, you're basically giving the government to the 1% corporations.
1: Yep.
9: And I wish we could get that message to the people that keep voting for them, because they're the ones that we gotta get on the right track, because they keep sending these people back to Washington and they keep taking money from us.
1: I agree. Well said, Mark. Thank you very much for the call. That was great. Grant in Los Angeles. Hey, Grant, thanks for listening to KPFK. What's up?
10: Hi, Don. Thanks for the call. I wanted to mention that you do a great job of explaining to everybody how quickly, that's the important point, how the tax cuts since Reagan, Bush, and Trump is more so like a corporate welfare socialism to them and the wealthy versus, you know, how they explain the socialism of Democrats. And I wanted to mention, maybe recommend going on CNBC or Bloomberg and talk to somebody, maybe Carl Quintanilla. He's more of a moderate on there. He doesn't say much on the shows, but maybe you can get on there and do your best to explain to, you know, that side of the group. And
1: it's real simple, Grant. You know, we borrowed $40 trillion, and instead of using that money to give people education or health care like other countries do, we used that money to pay $8 trillion for Bush's wars that he lied us into and $36 trillion for tax cuts for billionaires. It's real simple.
10: Exactly. And it doesn't seem to get out there on certain sides of the media. And I was just wondering if the DNC or somebody can even make commercials or
1: I wish
10: TikTok
1: they would
10: or however they do it these days.
1: I've been,
10: you know?
1: For 23 years on this program, I have been yelling about this, you know, begging Democrats to point out that it's Republicans who borrowed $40 trillion and gave it to rich people instead of improving the quality of life of average Americans. Borrowing the money isn't necessarily a horrible thing. You know, most nations have a national debt. But what you use that money for is really important. And we've chosen to use it to make sure that that Elon Musk becomes the world's first trillionaire. It's obscene. Grant, thank you. Thank you very much.
0: You're listening to Tom Hartman.
1: Doug in northern Kansas. Hey, Doug, what's up?
11: I just want to get a message out to those Democratic congressmen that are in Congress now. You get paid by your constituents to see the future, not to sit on your hands and argue with each other, but to do something. I'm tired of the talk, and I'm tired of the inaction, just like everybody else. You know? Get off your hands and do something.
1: Yeah. Well, you know.
11: Stop running your mouth, saying what you want your constituents to hear, and act.
1: As long as Republicans are in charge, the only action you're going to see is tax cuts for billionaires. Trump just on Friday said he wants a new tax cut on capital gains, which is only at 20% right now, which is how most really rich people make their money. I've been running this contest for 23 years on this program. If you can name a consequential piece of legislation that primarily helps the average American that came out of a Republican administration, you win the prize, an autographed book. Nobody has won, you know, with any big legislation. There's been a few little things, but yeah, I'm with you, Doug. And if you want to get things done, elect Democrats. I mean, you know, it was Democrats who brought us the minimum wage, who brought us unemployment insurance, who brought us OSHA, who brought us the EPA, you can just go on and on and on. Social Security, Medicare, Medicaid, all these programs, they all came out of Democrats. Republicans hated every single one of them, and they're still trying to destroy them. Well done. Thank you. Hey, Kent, what's on your mind today?
12: I'd happened to watch a program here. I think I was watching a ball game, and it was on the Fox station, and they came on with this half-hour news magazine that Cheryl Atkinson, Full Measure, and a couple of things were interested to me, but one of them was about Democratic socialism. Of course, they didn't interview any Democratic socialists. They interviewed some corporate wonk in Indiana about how terrible this is. And then the other area they focused on was your area, I think, Portland, Oregon, and talking about how many Democratic socialists are on the city council there. Mm-hmm. And they interviewed this guy called Don Mason. I don't know if you're familiar with him, but I guess he's a member of the Republican Central Committee. I don't know if that's in the state of Oregon or nationally. But, man, talk about kind of out to lunch. Just a bunch of fear-mongering. And I agree with you. I think progressives are moving in the right direction. I think they're really, really going to take things back, we hope.
1: Yeah. I'll say it again. Bernie would have won in 2016. America has been ready for this for at least a decade. I think we're going to get there. I really do, within the next 3 years. Ken, thank you for the call. Spot on. David in San Francisco. Hey, David, what's up?
13: I don't know if you noticed, bankers have been now doubled down cheated. You remember how you can't just go down to a bank with a Bitcoin and get an exchange rate. There is no exchange rate. And Trump government decided to give a banking license to
1: Liberty Financial, Trump's crypto company.
13: Right. And it's going to be, you know, Steve Witkoff, his son is the head of it.
1: Yep. Along with
13: the Trump family has a 37% stake in it.
1: Yeah. I think Uday and Kusi are the kind of leaders of that.
13: Right. Yeah. And so basically, if they are given bank status, and remembering, too, you know, if you as an entrepreneur, you think, oh, I'm going to go off and create a bank. Well, you usually have to go through some training to do a thing like that. Then you have to get a charter, and usually you start at a county level, maybe a statewide level if you're lucky. But you don't just start off with a federal bank.
1: Oh, you do if you're Trump.
13: And here is a pack of totally inexperienced con artists who now have the ability to transfer crypto to bank.
14: Mm-hmm.
13: And so the entire, I mean, the grift is fantastic when you think about it, because this is the camel's nose under the tent of crypto superseding the U.S. dollar. And and then, you know, they create a bubble like that, and boy, everybody in America could go broke in a bubble.
1: Right? And Trump wants to be the guy who's issuing the currency. He's got this thing called a stable coin, and it's a crypto token that is tied to each coin in quotes. They're just little, you know, JPEGs, basically. Each coin is tied to $1. And under this new charter, Trump will get to hold the dollars that back up the stable coins that Trump has issued. And so we're handing to a professional con man and grifter the ability to do this. And then the stable coins become worth $1 each. And then the next step is to actually use them in commerce. And with Trump's bank, he's trying to make that, you know, a possibility, a reality. And that's just like breathtakingly corrupt. I mean, it's just astonishing,
13: right, yeah.
1: and a threat to our financial system.
13: Yeah, absolutely, because no loan you took 20 years ago is going to be able to supersede against the corruption of now with a system like that.
1: Yeah.
13: But I'll wrap up. You had an earlier caller talking about Trump being impeached as soon as the Democrats come into power. Well, of course that's true. As a matter of fact, you remember the fraud charges. They held off on sentencing for Trump until he's out of office.
1: Yep.
13: So he is in jail. You know, he goes to sentencing hours after he's out of office. And then you got additional charges like these.
1: Yep. Yeah, I get it. It's going to be the next 3 years are just going to be absolutely wild here in this country, David. David, thank you so much for the call. Michael in Anchorage, Alaska. Hey, Michael, what's up?
15: I have just one little tidbit of information for people that are worried about the value of our money.
1: Mm-hmm.
15: In 1913, there was a meeting between, I believe, a couple of bankers and the president and possibly someone else. Anyway, the book is by G. Edward Griffin, and the title is The Creature from Jekyll Island.
1: Oh, I'm familiar with
15: that. Now, Robert Wright talks about that.
1: Mm-hmm.
15: Not at length, but it is a really good read.
1: Mm-hmm.
15: And economics, I mean, and plus, that is why our money is so worthless.
1: It's about the creation of the Fed, basically.
15: Yeah. Yeah, exactly. The corporations that were legally entitled to print our money upon demand, and it didn't matter who was threatening them, they said, okay, here. Because that's kind of like the stock market is nowadays.
1: Mm.
15: You know, because nothing is solid anymore.
1: No, and it's all about how our fractional reserve system also creates money by generating debt.
15: Banking, and that's that credit card companies have been using a thousandth of a penny. Could I get one of those 1/1000th of a penny coins? Just one.
1: Okay? one. And they're called mills. Actually, a mill is 1/100th of a penny. But yeah, I get your point. Michael, thanks. Thanks for pointing it out. I appreciate it. Ron in West Caldwell, New Jersey. Hey, Ron, I just have a minute to the end of the show. What's up?
16: The Republicans and now Trump is messaging socialism and now communism. And really, Democrats need to, educate more people about what socialism really is.
1: Mm-hmm.
16: And then say, I'd rather be a socialist or a communist than like the Nazis.
1: Well, you look at Napoleon, and it looks like it's backfiring on him. He goes, oh, those people are communists or socialists. And then you ask a bunch of people, well, what do you think about communists and socialists? And they're like, well, if that person is that, I'm okay with it.
16: They seem to always get really tense if anyone throws out the word Nazi.
1: Yeah.
16: But they're acting more like Nazis than anyone's being a communist.
1: Oh, yeah. Yeah. And genuine Nazis. I mean, you know, the Nazis were not limited to the death camps. The Nazis were the book burners. The Nazis were the, you know, women should be seen and not heard. The Nazis were the, you know, the white people are the superior race and the only ones who are destined to rule. And you find these parallels all across the Republican Party.
16: Yeah, so. we need to be messaging together instead of at each other's throats.
1: Yeah, I'm with you. Okay, thanks a lot, Ron. Paul in the San Francisco Bay Area. Hey, Paul, what's on your mind?
14: Hey, I'm just noticing that Scott Bessent is on TV every day, which is not a good sign for our economy.
1: Our Treasury Secretary, yeah. He's a little freaked out right now. I think he's looking at the possibility of a serious recession.
14: Yeah, he was buying back debt today. And doesn't that just create more debt at a more expensive rate?
1: Arguably. He tried this 3 days ago? He tried to affect the bond markets, tried to drive down the yields, by buying up treasuries.
14: And
1: it backfired on him.
14: And this didn't work today either. The 10 is up to 4.732. The 30 is up to 5.274. Anyway, it reminded me, remember when Hank Paulson would come on every day in 2007?
1: Yeah, and with his hands trembling.
14: He declared himself the Commissar of Finance, and we had TARP.
1: Yep.
14: People don't remember. TARP was started by Paulson and W first, and then it was expanded, of course, by Obama.
1: Yeah.
14: So anyway, I don't want to, concern people too much, but when you see the Secretary of the Treasury on your TV every day trying to explain things, it means something's about to hit the fan.
1: Yeah, exactly. It's a good time to get very, very conservative in your investments. Paul, I constantly say, don't take investment advice from me. I'm terrible at it. But, Paul, thank you for wise words.

0: Joe Rogan, this is wild. Joe Rogan went off on Democratic Socialists. The guy's a sports guy. He's been sort of learning about politics, but apparently he doesn't understand what Democratic Socialism is because he's yes, Karl Marx used the word socialism back in 1848 when he wrote Das Kapital, and him and Engels wrote the Communist Manifesto. I think that was in the 1850s. Yes, the Soviet Union called themselves the Union of Soviet Socialist Republics. So the word socialism back in the day meant what today we call communism. There's not a single Democrat out there, to the best of my knowledge, running for any elective office who's calling for communism. Communism is where the state owns the businesses. Now, Joe Rogan's going ballistic about the fact that Zohran Mamdani has opened a couple of grocery stores and food deserts in New York City that are, you know, owned by the city, which is arguably that thing, right? You know, the state owning the means of production or supply. So I suppose you could call that communism, but if so, then you'd have to call Donald Trump a communist because the federal government has taken a share in more than 20 companies, including a big chunk of Intel. This is just wild. Rogan says people are really, oh, maybe being socialist is cool. Like, it's all coming out of social media. It's not natural that people are sitting around reading Marx and going, what a great idea. Well, they're not. Nobody's reading Marx anymore outside of college. He says very few of these quote-unquote Marxists you find on social media are even aware of the consequences, what it ultimately leads to. He says it's like checkers. It's real simple. You're going to have a military that controls everything you do. As soon as you give up everything to the state, well, the state has the guns and you have nothing and they tell you what to do. And he had Steve Hilton, the right-wing Republican crackpot who wants to be, you know, California governor on with him, who's going, exactly, exactly. And, you know, this is so weird. How is it communism or even really socialism to say that we should have a minimum wage that a full-time person working at can live on? How is it communism to say everybody should have health care as a right? How is it communism to say everybody should be able to go to college if they can do the work? How is it communism to say that rich people should pay the damn fair share of taxes? Come on, Joe. You're not that stupid. You can figure this stuff out. It's amazing. It appears increasingly that Rogan and Trump are on the same page. He's like, if we have too much welfare, people will get lazy. No, you know, there's a zillion studies on this. People generally don't abuse welfare.
1: You're listening to the Tom Hartman Program.
0: And the few who do, while Republicans get hysterical about them, particularly when they're black, are kind of the exception that proves the rule, that generally people don't abuse welfare. Steve in Rockwood, Oregon. Hey, Steve, what's on your mind today?
2: Hey, Social Security is on my mind today.
0: Go for it.
2: I remember hearing back in the 80s when Bush was starting to monkey around with Social Security that Social Security covered 90% of all income, all wages. So I looked it up today, and yeah, there was a law passed in 1977 saying Social Security deposits were supposed to cover 90% of wages. We met that one time. That was 1983.
0: What does that mean?
2: And it's been means that 90% of all wages have to have contributions to Social Security.
0: Which is just a fancy way of saying in today's dollars, 90% of all wage earners are earning $180,000 a year or less.
2: No. What it means is the wages that are paid out, 90% of them are covered.

0: your mind today?
1: I want to say that I totally agree with your synopsis about Trump being a double agent and Putin holding the strings, but I actually think it's the oil cartels in general. So there's several so-called dignitaries probably jointly holding the reins with Putin and controlling Trump, who is trying to throw America under the bus. I completely agree with that synopsis. It's my take that now the action needs to be in finding a way to get him out of that office where he can't hurt America anymore. And then this brings up Dolly Parton. So I love Dolly, and I love those years before Porter Wagoner when she used that voice, and she was so wonderful.
2: Yes,
1: she's the queen of the heartland, competing with Reba McEntire in that regard. And I'll leave that alone. But what you need to do, what we need to do, is to pursue the stories of the people Trump has destroyed. And one of them needs a truly deep dive to see where the money goes. And you can't just do it with anybody. It's got to be a Dolly Parton that everyone universally loves. So Dan Goldman just got primaried. Alexander Venman just got primaried. And Jasmine Crockett just got primaried. Those are the kind of people that were incumbents and Trump truly despised for separate reasons.
2: Eric, I'm sorry I'm out of time. I got to run. But you know, thank you for the call. And I think well said. Thank you for being with us. We'll be back tomorrow, same time, same place. In the meantime, don't forget, democracy is not a spectator sport. It requires you. It requires all of us. So, Tag, you're it. Get out there, get active, right? Have a great afternoon. Be good to yourself and the folks around you. Stay safe. Take your vitamins, eat your veggies, get your exercise. We've got a lot of work to do this fall, and I'll catch up with you tomorrow.
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I'm Ian Masters and today we'll examine a number of stories and issues in the news. We'll begin with a horrific wall of water that swept away hundreds, if not thousands, of lives in Nepal and Tibet as a result of a glacier collapsing in the Hindu Kush Himalayas due to climate change. Joining us from Nepal is Manju

0: John Ruspat, a Kathmandu-based former research fellow at the Nepal Economic Forum and a freelance journalist. Her research focuses on international affairs, photography, arts and culture, and the politics of identity, migration and borders. She has an MA in Development Studies from the International Institute of Social Studies in The Hague, focusing on social policy. Then we get an assessment of the 1-2 punch to US power and credibility in the Middle East after Biden's failure to stop Israel's assault on Gaza swept away any residual US moral authority, and Trump's debacle in Iran has shattered the illusion of American military omnipotence. Joining us is Mark Lynch, Professor of Political Science and International Affairs at George Washington University, where he is the director of the Project on Middle East Political Science. He is the author of The New Arab Wars, Uprisings and Anarchy in the Middle East, and the co-author of The One State Reality, What is Israel-Palestine? And he has an article at Foreign Affairs we will discuss, The End of the American Middle East, Iran and the Last Gasp of a Failed Order. Then finally we'll speak with J.B. Branch, the Big Tech Accountability Advocate for Public Citizens Congress Watch Division. He leads public citizens' advocacy efforts on artificial intelligence accountability, consumer data and privacy rights, tech product safety, platform oversight, and child online safety protections. Previously, he advised the Department of Justice on privacy concerns surrounding locative devices and registries for people with autism, and held a legal fellowship with the Center for AI and Digital Policy, where he promoted AI policies that ensured democratic values. We'll discuss the $18 billion settlement Meta has offered after decades of damage done to children and teens from its social media platforms. And joining us now from Kathmandu in Nepal is Manju von Raspat, who is a Kathmandu-based former research fellow at the Nepal Economic Forum and a freelance journalist. Her research focuses on international affairs, photography, arts and culture, and the politics of identity, migration and borders. And she has an MA in Development Studies from the International Institute of Social Studies in The Hague, focusing on social policy. Welcome to Background Briefing, Manju von Raspat.
1: Thank you so much for having me. Thank you.
0: Well, thanks for joining us. And it's just extraordinary, the footage we've seen of what happened at the Tibet border checkpoint with a wall of water that looked like it was 100, 200 feet high coming down the Trishuli River. So let's just get some geography going here to understand. You're in Kathmandu.
1: Yes.
0: And this happened to the north of you, didn't it?
1: Yes, this happened just to the northwest, just a few hundred kilometers away. So it's not far, but it feels a world away sitting here in the city.
0: And I take it you've seen the footage that that wall of muddy water, when it hit that border checkpoint, it looked like it was 100, 200 feet high.
1: Yeah, it's horrific. It looks like a tsunami of sorts, and you can just see the desperate last moments of people running away, trying to find safety, and we haven't been able to get any official reports on the situation there currently, but it's assumed that perhaps no one or very few people have survived that that situation. So it's been horrific to see these images. I've been glued to my phone the past 24 hours, not able to look away, and I think it's the same sentiment in throughout the city. Everyone I'm meeting is kind of in a state of shock and disbelief because it happened so nearby to where we're living.
0: So you're downstream from where it happened. Does the Trishuli River go through Kathmandu?
1: It doesn't go through Kathmandu. No, it actually goes kind of south-southwest. So Kathmandu is in an interesting position because it's a valley and it's kind of higher up. So there's very little flood risk from these glacial lake outburst floods. The flood risk in Kathmandu is more due to monsoon rainings, and that's a kind of more seasonal situation, which we've also been seeing. But it's completely in a different place from the flooding that we're currently hearing about.
0: And the coverage we're getting is announcing death tolls that are ridiculously low. I don't know why they're doing that, but I guess it's just based upon the bodies that they've been able to find so far. Yeah. But the assumption is that it's hundreds of times worse.
1: Definitely. Yeah. Right now, I just was looking it up before we spoke. There's currently only around 400 people confirmed dead whose bodies they've been able to find, but we're expecting it to be in the thousands at least. And at least 800 people are officially missing. But of course, this number is going to rise, and the death toll is likely going to increase in the coming weeks as well. And just right now, I've just seen another piece of news that the Chinese authorities are, have confirmed that there's a risk of another flood coming potentially in the coming hours or in the coming days. There's been another accumulation of water in a barrier lake just a bit higher from the initial bursting point. And this is going to add more pressure to the rescue operations that are happening. So there's a very high risk that this will happen again, and there's a high risk that the casualties will increase as well.
0: So what apparently happened was a glacial collapse in the Hindu Kush Himalayas, and obviously there is a connection to climate change that these glaciers are melting fast in the Hindu Kush Himalaya region.
1: Definitely. It's the Himalayas are often also called the third pole. So beyond the north and the south pole, the Himalayas hold a lot of the kind of freshwater reserves in the world, and they're melting rapidly. And there's a lot of advocacy around this, but it's not being heard by the decision makers that need to hear this. And climate change is accelerating rapidly, and we're feeling the impacts here. And this isn't the first instance of a glacial lake outburst flood. There was another one last year, but a much smaller one. It only killed 11 people in the same area, but these floods are increasing. They're increasing in scale, they're increasing in frequency, and there's a real sense that climate change is here. It's not something, distant in the future.
0: Well, in terms of the international response, obviously this happened in China on the border, on well, the Tibet border with Nepal. China's President Xi Jinping is stepping up with all kinds of search efforts and aid efforts, and so is Prime Minister Narendra Modi of India. He says I'm prepared to provide Nepal with all possible types of humanitarian assistance. The UN, of course, is saying something similar. The United States has promised $500,000. I'm
1: Yeah,
0: just embarrassed
1: it's a
0: to tell you
1: joke.
0: that.
1: It's an absolute joke. I was looking at this as well. It's a really slim amount, and I think it's speaking to the state of the US's approach towards dealing with climate change and dealing with development funding and humanitarian support in general. So it's an absolute pulling back of the US from the international stage and from a situation of climate change which they have created, mostly. So it's an absolute irony and hypocrisy, and I hope that it's going to be stepped up. And I have to say that beyond these institutional kind of humanitarian support, there's a lot of grassroots fundraising happening from people all over the world, including a lot of people from the US. So it's that's giving me hope.
0: Well, Manju, I'm sure you experienced and witnessed the student rebellion against the government in Nepal. And many people around the world, and particularly here in the United States, where the youth vote, which is trending democratic socialist, has got a lot of attention. Tell me about what recently happened there in Nepal with.
1: So that was a few months back. Actually, that was a year back now. Time flies. That happened in September. It was kind of triggered because of the government banning key social media platforms, because there was an effort to have these social media platforms, Meta, yeah, mostly Meta, TikTok, these other agencies have themselves registered in the country, and they're having issues with that. So the government decided to ban these social media platforms. And that was kind of just the last straw for people. People were already really frustrated with the government. There's been a history of overt corruption in this government and past governments. And so this decision was kind of seen not as a move to regulate, multinational corporations and kind of create that, but more it was seen as a way to stop free speech amongst young people who were discussing on social media and calling out corrupt politicians and calling out their children as well. They're called Nepo babies. So there were a lot of social media posts circulating, in the months before the protests and the revolution happened. people calling out corruption blatantly, calling it for what it is. And so the move to ban social media was seen as an act of censorship, and that really led to this final spark. And people organized rapidly, just in a matter of days, and staged a protest, which was supposed to be very peaceful. It was supposed to be just, a march, and it started out peaceful, and people were singing, and it's mostly young people, school children, teenagers, college students. And then the police escalated the situation. They killed several young people, some of them in uniform, in broad daylight. And then the next day, all hell broke loose, basically. And people stormed the parliament, people stormed government buildings, people were rioting, so filled with rage and kind of taking that anger out on the government. And that led to politicians stepping down immediately, almost just within 48 hours of the beginning of that protest. It was insane to witness, such a rapid turn of events. And then for some time, there was no government. For 3 days, there was just no government. So it felt like we were all in free fall. And it was a feeling of absolute fear and anarchy and confusion about what's next. And then immediately, there was a new interim government, which was sworn in upon kind of a decision amongst the Gen Z Youth Coalition, which emerged out of that protest, and the Nepal Army and the representatives of the government. And they negotiated this interim government to happen, and they kind of were the custodians of security in some way. And in March, was it April? In March, there was another election, and that election, you saw a lot more young politicians and kind of a whole new party, an independent, the so-called RSP, much more kind of ideologically diffuse, but much more clearly anti-corrupt party kind of emerged. So now there's been an absolute political regime change. And the exciting thing about this government, there's also controversies, but the exciting thing about this government is that they're much younger, they're much more open. Many of them have studied in multiple places, also abroad, and many of them are open to working on issues of climate change. So there's a real sense of hope that with climate change, this government will be more cooperative and proactive.
0: So, mind you, will they be put to the test now that there's this massive tragedy?
1: Definitely, yeah, the expectations are really, really high. People are in absolute despair, and I think everyone is really in shock, and we haven't quite grasped what's happening and what needs to happen next. But I think the task is really clear. The government now has a really huge task. They need to be better with, warning their citizens before these events happen. We can't have this happen again. And the thing is, these things will happen again. Climate disasters will continue. We can't prevent that. We can only prevent, people being in harm's way. So the government needs to really invest in early warning systems and better coordinate with its counterparts internationally, with China. And they need to advocate more at COP31, at these international forums. They need to call the global north out. They need to have people shift away from fossil fuels. They need to demand more climate finance. So the government has a huge task, not just in terms of humanitarian relief right now, but in terms of thinking for the long term. They have a huge task.
0: And how does the relief that the Chinese government and the Indian government have promised, and of course we pointed out the disgraceful $500,000 that the United States is putting up, how does it get to where it's needed?
1: Yeah, I don't know too much about this, but I've been seeing videos of Indian and Chinese counterparts bringing in a lot of aid and pledging money as well. So I think on the Chinese side, there's been a massive relief operation, because on the Chinese-Tibetan side, there's also been a lot of casualties and a lot of destruction. So I think they've been quite efficient on that side, and also in donating to Nepal. And I think on the Indian side as well, they were quick to step in and to provide that aid. But I think what's interesting is that Nepal has decided to not allow foreign governments to conduct their own search and rescue operations in the country, because in 2015, just a decade back, there was a huge destructive earthquake in the country, and at that point, there were many foreign countries who lost their foreign nationals as who were in the country at the time. So they had conducted their own search and rescue missions, and the government realized that that was a massive coordination problem and led to many challenges for them institutionally. So this time around, it's all underneath the jurisdiction of the Nepali authorities, who are doing search and rescue and who are just taking the financial and material support from their counterparts abroad. But they're really trying to be more strategic with the way that aid is delivered.

0: And it's interesting because I don't think it's just the government that has learned a lot of lessons from past disasters, but I'm really seeing how quickly citizens are springing up to action. I'm in a few different WhatsApp groups where people are circulating, the materials that are needed, donations that are needed, and people are really quick to get organized and be ready because this isn't the first time that something like this has happened.
1: And in terms of the religious freedom, is because you've got essentially the where this happened on the Tibet, on the Tibet-Nepal border, this is largely Buddhist territory, right? And you've got a Hindu nationalist in India, in Modi, and you've got this sort of violently secular Chinese government that represses any form of religion that's not Communist Party dogma. So, how are the Buddhist community, how is it responding to, well, how is it surviving in effect? Is it, am I suggesting, or am I in any way correct in suggesting that there's some religious oppression going on?
0: It's definitely, but it's a very complex and loaded topic for sure. And I think we'd have to talk about that at length in another context. But definitely, I mean, I think that there's a lot of geopolitical undertones to this entire context that are important to understand. And yeah, definitely the way in which India positions itself vis-a-vis China and China positions itself vis-a-vis India is definitely an important thing. And yeah, in terms of religious freedom, it's interesting. I was recently in China, and I went into to the Tibetan, the Eastern Tibetan region of Kham, which is in the Sichuan province of China. And I had grown up with this understanding of religious freedom being basically completely squashed in China. But what I saw there was a bit more mixed, you know, like there's also a lot of people who are still actively going to monasteries. The monasteries are still actively functioning, of course, under complete surveillance and control of the party, but they're still able to, you know, there's people are still able to practice Buddhism. I think now there's much more of a crackdown with the recent policy in July to kind of squash any anti-separatist sentiment. But religious freedom, I think it's a more mixed picture than we hear in the US. And I think sometimes it's important to have a more nuanced take on it because people do practice Buddhism, you know, and people do practice their religions in China and in Tibet. And there's not just Tibetan practitioners, but there's also many Han Chinese practitioners who are drawn to Buddhism, and that's allowed to go freely. Just it has to be under the conditions that the party deems necessary for them to keep their control.
1: So just in closing then, Manju, is there any international aid groups that you could recommend, given the United States government under Trump is putting up $500,000?
0: Yeah, definitely. Thank you for asking. I would definitely recommend donating to the Red Cross, donating to ActionAid, or donating directly to the Prime Minister's Disaster Relief Fund. Right now, we're being told to kind of go through these institutional mechanisms rather than kind of donations and fundraisers from people we might know because there might be instances of fraud. So those are the ones I would recommend and the ones that are most trusted. And I've also been collecting funds through those for donating it further to those sources.
1: Well, Manju von Rustblat, I thank you so much for joining us here.
0: Thank you. Thank you so much for the opportunity to speak about this.
1: And again, I've been speaking with Manju von Rustblat, who is a Kathmandu-based former research fellow at the Nepal Economic Forum and a freelance journalist. Her research focuses on international affairs, photography, arts and culture, and the politics of identity, migration and borders. And she has an MA in Development Studies from the International Institute of Social Studies in The Hague, focusing on social policy. We're going to take a brief station break. We're back with an assessment of the 1-2 punch to U.S. power and credibility in the Middle East after Biden's failure to stop Israel's assault on Gaza swept away any residual U.S. moral authority. And Trump's debacle in Iran has shattered the illusion of American military omnipotence.

0: And joining us now is Mark Lynch, Professor of Political Science and International Affairs at George Washington University, where he is the Director of the Project on Middle East Political Science and the Co-Director of the Program on African Social Research. He's the author of The New Arab Wars, Uprising and Anarchy in the Middle East, and the co-editor of The One State Reality, What is Israel-Palestine? And he has an article on Foreign Affairs, The End of the American Middle East, Iran and the Last Gasp of a Failed Order. Welcome to Background Briefing, Mark Lynch.
1: Thank you so much for having me.
0: So, Mark, in your article, you point out, and as many have been suggesting, that there's a kind of comparison now to the U.S. disaster in the Persian Gulf, or at least the Trump-Netanyahu disaster, to the 1956 Suez Crisis, where the British, the French, and the Israelis attacked the Suez Canal and occupied it briefly. And, of course, it was, talking about last gasps, it was very much a last gasp of colonial imperialism from the British and the French, and I guess mendacity on the part of the Israelis. But what was overlooked about the consequences of the Suez War, brief as it was, in 56, was that there were bigger fish to fry and greater consequences globally, because this is in the middle of the Cold War. And what happened was that I spoke some time back to Arthur Macy Cox, who was the CIA station chief in Budapest in 1956, and he was negotiating with his counterpart, the KGB resident at the time, who was none other than Yuri Andropov, who later became the head of the Soviet Union. And they negotiated a deal with the rebels, if you will, in Hungary that were rising up in a kind of Prague Spring, an early Prague Spring in 1956. And Khrushchev, who was certainly not like Stalin, he had decided, apparently, to let this government form a government, these reformers. But then when the British, the French, and the Israelis attacked Suez and took the whole Hungarian crisis off the headlines, the Russians then reneged, they turned around, they murdered the very people they'd negotiated with and cracked down, and the rest is history. So do we have a similar situation here with Trump and Netanyahu's disastrous war in Iran happening at the expense of bigger geopolitical fish to fry, like relations with China and Russia?
1: That's a really interesting perspective on Suez. The way I was thinking about Suez in relation to this current fiasco is the ways in which, even though it seems like it caused the collapse of the British and French position in the Middle East, it actually more revealed things that have been building for quite some time. And, you know, things like the rise of nationalism and Arab nationalism specifically, and anti-colonialism, but also the much weaker foundations of geopolitical power, both economic and military, which the British and the French just didn't really realize or didn't want to face. And I think that's a real comparison here, where the Trump administration has this very crude belief in the omnipotence of American military power, the lack of any need for diplomacy or international norms, international law, and just this idea that if they decided to bomb Iran, then of course we would win. And the only thing that had sought that before was the weakness of American presidents who didn't pull the trigger, such as it is. And I think that the complete failure of the U.S.-Israeli war on Iran has, you know, really kind of shown exactly the same kind of failure to understand the new geopolitical realities. Being able to bomb and destroy things just isn't enough anymore. And the United States under Trump has burned all of its alliances. It has completely squandered its any kind of moral standing or claim to global leadership as it goes after one ally after another. And I really think that they believed that this demonstration of American might would bring everybody running back, scurrying to be America's friends again. And of course, that's not what happened.
0: And Mark Lynch, in your article at Foreign Affairs, The End of the American Middle East, Iran and the Last Gasp of a Failed Order, you point out that the years ahead promised further discord. Israel and Iran have a shared interest in keeping the Middle East in a state of lawlessness and violence. So there does appear to be a kind of symbiosis between the hardliners in Iran and the right-wing government of Netanyahu and his coalition in Israel. They sort of need each other. They feed off each other, don't they?
1: Yeah, and it's a real intriguing dynamic that we're seeing shaping up, where most of the Gulf states, even though they don't like Iran very much, and they were moving towards normalization with Israel, but on their own terms, mostly they were focused on they wanted economic development, they wanted calm, so they could get on with these political and economic transitions they were trying to do. But Iran has always thrived on antagonism to the West. Its entire economy is built around surviving under sanctions, which you might say that weakens their economy, but it actually strengthens the grip of the regime in all kinds of ways. They control the black markets. The people are they're dependent on them for even basic survival necessities, rebuilding, and everything. And so it's actually quite useful for Iran to be leaning into the kind of maximum pressure economic sanctions that Trump is now falling back on now that the military campaign has failed. And meanwhile, Israel has absolutely no interest in listening to American guidance. We've proven all through Gaza under Biden and Trump that we would do nothing to restrain them. And they're pushing forward and doing things which go directly against American interests, or at least our professed interest. It looks like they want to hold on to territory in Lebanon and keep bombing it at will. They've expanded into Syria and show no signs of leaving Syria. And they've also been quite happy to sit back during this latest round of the war with Iran and let the US do all the work after they started it. So from their point of view, they are quite happy with this chaotic Middle East where they can use their military power to expand, where there's no diplomacy forcing them to restrain themselves. And they're going to continue with these kinds of provocations. And what that leaves us with is a regional order where the United States isn't able or willing to impose any kind of restraint on any of the actors, really. And to go back to your initial point about the geopolitical implications there, they are going to continue looking out towards China or towards diversifying their alliances, forming middle power alliances like you've just seen with Saudi Arabia, Turkey, and Pakistan, finding ways to protect themselves in a world where they simply cannot rely on the United States.
0: Right, and that was first enunciated by the Prime Minister of Canada, who's now under assault from Trump with tariff wars.
1: And it's very interesting what Carney said. Something along the lines of when the United States signs agreements, it signs them in pencil. And when you have no credibility, then you're not a reliable or useful ally. And I think in the U.S., in Washington, we're used to the Gulf states complaining constantly about feeling abandoned and all of that. But this time it's different. I mean, they basically have always believed that their security and survival depends on American protection, and that at the end of the day, the U.S. might be annoying, they might be demanding, they might be expensive, but they could at least keep them on their thrones and protect them from Iran. And when the United States launched this war against Iran and exposed them to Iranian counterattack in really unprecedented ways, and for some of them, like with Qatar, their entire economic model of liquid natural gas production and export has come to a grinding halt. This is putting their own survival in jeopardy. Their strongest ally has become the greatest threat to their own survival. And so I think that we really are entering this new world where a lot of people expect things to just kind of settle down and go back to the way they were. And I just don't think that's what's going to happen.
0: But it's worse than that in a way, and you've pointed it out in your article at Foreign Affairs, Mark, that Israel's assault on Gaza, particularly under President Joe Biden, swept away any residual moral authority the United States could claim. Trump's debacle in Iran has shattered the illusion of American military omnipotence. So it's been a 1-2 punch.
1: It really has been. And really, the way that in my recent book about U.S. foreign policy in the Middle East, I talk about the how any kind of leadership, any kind of order depends on this combination of power and purpose, where you have some sense of shared goals and you aggregate your power in order to protect those goals. And what the United States has done under Biden and Trump has basically, as you said, to completely shred all of that. We're no longer seen as powerful. We're not seen as reliable. We're not seen as, you know, as standing for any positive thing. And, you know, I think that many people now, they look at the Iran war as the main thing which is causing this collapse of American leadership. But I really do think that we need to take a hard look at Gaza and what Biden did to American standing by facilitating the Israeli war in Gaza.
0: Well, you point out that under American stewardship, we're talking about the post-Cold War, catastrophic wars have shattered Lebanon, Libya, Sudan, Syria, and Yemen. Well, you also have to add Iraq and Afghanistan, don't you?
1: Of course, yeah. And I think the where I break with a lot of my colleagues in Washington is that many people would agree with what I've said up till this point about the disaster that Trump and Netanyahu have brought about. And they'll compare that to what they think is this, you know, generally good and successful regional order that the United States had been protecting for all those years before Trump threw it away. I look back, you know, I've been working in this region for a long time now, and, you know, that yes, the U.S. has achieved its primary goals. It keeps Israel safe. It kept the oil flowing. But the cost to the region has been tremendous, you know, and anybody who looks at the state of regional politics, the economies, the dictatorships, all of these shattered states, wars, refugees and the like, it's just really hard for me to look at that and say, yeah, this was a really good regional order that the United States created, and now suddenly it somehow failed. I think this is something which is more revealing all of the inequities and all of the limitations of the American conception of the region. In the article, I call this the inherent vice of American leadership in the Middle East. And I think that's what is manifesting now.
0: Well, but since George W. Bush, the U.S. has sunk at least $8 trillion in these losing wars, in which something like 15,000 American soldiers have died, several times more are injured, about a million Iraqis died, and something like 38 million people have been displaced. So when we learned just recently that our national debt is now past $40 trillion, if you subtract the $8 trillion from the 40, and then you have to add a trillion more, because I don't think we're going to get out of this mess in the Persian Gulf very soon, and we don't even know what the price tag is. I mean, you can see the point I'm making, surely, Mark, mm-hmm. in terms of the deficit, right? That's, we might as well dug a hole in the deserts of the Middle East and just buried at least $8 trillion.
1: You know, if we had done that, the region would probably be better off. If we hadn't invaded Iraq and we hadn't gone to war with Iran, if we had just, you know, shoveled $8 trillion into a fire pit, I think the whole world would be better off. No question about that. But there's this weird thing in Washington where, you know, people talk about the national debt. They talk about, you know, balancing the budget and all of that. But wars are somehow free. It's like there's never enough money for healthcare. There's never enough money to pay teachers. But there's always money for another war. And I don't think that's likely to change.
0: Well, my understanding is if you watch closely what the IRGC is saying, they're the people that are running Iran. And we don't even know whether the Supreme Leader is alive, and there's a good chance
1: right.
0: that he's not. What the IRGC is saying is that they don't think the real war with the United States and Israel has started. They think what's happened so far has been a rehearsal. Do you think that's possible, that in fact there may be an even greater war once these economic sanctions, if they do create instability in Iran, then this regime is likely to strike out as it's done before, kill its own people. So it seems to me that there's a real possibility that the worst is yet to come.
1: I think the worst is very much possibly still yet to come. And the reason for that is that, you know, from the Iranian point of view, from their perspective, the beginning of the bombing campaigns by Israel and the United States, and then the second round of war, it wasn't really that big of a change. Their point, from their perspective, they've already been at war with Israel and the United States for decades. And this was a qualitative change, but not one which was fundamentally new or fundamentally different. Going from a gray war to a hot war isn't the same as going from peace to war or even stability to war. And so I think they do tend to see this in kind of phases and stages. And one of the things that is really interesting from the Iranian point of view, kind of looking at how they assess things, is that, they believed that they were sending clear signals in the way that they were, kind of graduating their attacks on Israel, what they were attacking, what they weren't attacking. They believed that at various points over the last 5 to 7 years, they showed moderation and restraint and kind of expected that signal to be received. And the lesson that they've learned is that none of that mattered, that they still got this massive attack and everything else that we've been following in all of its in all of its devastation and chaos. And so that's a really important and troubling lesson that they've learned, is that that moderation doesn't pay, restraint will not be rewarded, and they just because we have decided that we're not going to bomb them anymore doesn't mean that they believe that the war is over. And so I think that there's been a systematic and consistent underestimating and misunderstanding of Iranian capabilities and ingenuity and ability to find ways to engage in asymmetric warfare. And I don't think that anybody should look at where we are right now, breathe a sigh of relief, and expect that we're going back to something that resembles stability.
0: So, just in the last minute, then, Mark, back to the notion that we've been sucked into the Middle East and it's been an absolute waste of treasure, lives, and political focus, and that we should have been more focused on China and Russia and other theatres. The CIA director just came back from Moscow, where apparently he met with his counterparts and warned them for Putin not to start a little sort of war to test NATO's resolve and Article 5. Apparently the intel on that is strong enough to have the CIA director go to Moscow to issue that warning. There you have the point that I'm trying to make, surely, that if things we're not minding the store, we're not watching the right place.
1: It's worse than that, because the way that Trump has, kind of shattered and shredded all of our alliances means that that Russia has a serious reason to believe that if they did attack Europe, that the United States would not come to its defense. That why would we expect that Trump to honor Article 5 and defend NATO when he doesn't live up to any other commitments or treat any allies as allies? If you're willing to threaten to invade Greenland, or you're now talking about, the trade war, economic war with Canada, our closest ally, then, why not take a shot at it and test and see if you can finally tear NATO apart? So it's nice that that Trump did send the CIA director there to send that message. He shouldn't have to send it, and it's very unlikely that it will make any serious difference in Putin's calculations.
0: Right. And of course, the other incentive on the part of Xi and Putin to get up to some mischief is that our munitions have been depleted to the point where we are vulnerable.
1: We've talked about in Washington, we've been talking about a pivot to Asia for the last 20 years, and now there's no aircraft carriers in Asia. Instead, they're coming back over to the Middle East, where our entire structure of military bases that have been the physical manifestation of American hegemony since 1991 were all just like destroyed in a month by Iran systematically and probably permanently. So we've used up a tremendous amount of our firepower, of munitions. Those things take time to rebuild. And it's not just that the United States doesn't have the stocks for itself. It also means that they're not going to be able to give them to our allies to defend themselves. So it really is a catastrophe, not just for the Middle East, but I think for global order as a whole.
0: Well, Mark Lynch, I thank you very much for joining us here today.
1: Thank you so much.
0: And again, I've been speaking with Mark Lynch, who's a professor of political science and international affairs at George Washington University, where he's the director of the Project on Middle East Political Science. He's the author of The New Arab Wars, Uprising and Anarchy in the Middle East, and co-editor of The One State Reality, What is Israel-Palestine? And he has an article at Foreign Affairs, The End of the American Middle East, Iran and the Last Gasp of a Failed Order. We're going to take a brief station break. We're back discussing the $18 billion settlement Meta has offered after decades of damage done to children and teens by its social media platforms.

0: Welcome back. I'm Ian Masters, and this is Background Briefing, available 24/7 at backgroundbriefing.org. And joining us now, J.B. Branch, the Big Tech Accountability Advocate for Public Citizens Congress Watch Division. He leads public citizens' advocacy efforts on artificial intelligence, accountability, consumer data and privacy rights, tech product safety, platform oversight, and child online safety protections. Previously, he advised the Department of Justice on privacy concerns surrounding locative devices and registries for people with autism, and held a legal fellowship with the Center for AI and Digital Policy, where he promoted AI policies that ensured democratic values. Welcome to Background Briefing, J.B. Branch.
1: Thank you for having me, Ian.
0: Well, thanks for joining us. And there was a settlement announced yesterday with 47 states and the District of Columbia by Meta. The Meta agreed to pay out an initial $12 billion over 10 years, and then it will pay another $5 billion if YouTube, TikTok, and Snapchat also reach settlements with the states. And already I understand that TikTok has reached a separate agreement to pay out $400 million in a settlement with the Justice Department over claims it illegally collected kids' data. So it looks like the law is catching up with these big tech companies, but what they've done is a fait accompli for years, right? I mean, how much damage has already been done?
1: Well, yeah, I mean, I think, you know, the business model for a lot of these tech companies has been one in which they're almost incentivized to unleash products, not really worry about the harms that they cause to society while fully knowing or being warned about the harms that they are causing, wait until they're sued. And, you know, that there can be 10 years, 15 years, 20 years in between the time in which a product is released, in which point they're making billions of billions of dollars. You know, in Meta's case, you know, Meta profits roughly about $60 billion per year. So having to pay out, you know, $17 billion, initially $12 billion over the course of a decade is really pennies on the dollar in comparison to all the harms that they've unleashed.
0: So the information in this case appears to have come from an internal whistleblower, the Meta engineer and whistleblower Atura Beha. His testimony was pretty powerful, right?
1: Yeah, it's pretty damning, and as was the evidence. I mean, there were just slow drips of information of Meta employees joking around with one another, saying that they know that Instagram and Facebook are addictive to children, that their model of business, that their business model is essentially one of hooking and addicting kids. And that's why a lot of folks are sort of referring to this as a big tech's big tobacco moment, where, you know, in the 90s, the tobacco industry was sort of shamed, and you saw all these executives laughing at, you know, the fact that their product was addictive. For years, these big tech companies have insisted that their products were safe. They've insisted that they couldn't pursue some of the safety mechanisms that they're now being required to do. And, you know, they could have done it the entire time. But again, the way that their business model sort of functions is that they unleash products out there. Kids and people get hurt. They make billions along the way. They just wait until the litigation or lawsuit falls into their lap. And they know that it's going to be a minimal amount compared to how much money they've earned in the years in between.
0: Well, Meta's corporate philosophy, enunciated by Mark Zuckerberg, is move fast and break things.
1: Yeah. And I mean, there is really no, there's really nothing that's off limits for them. I mean, there's children, our democracy is in play. You know, there have even been instances in which, you know, folks who have been tasked with flagging AI have been exposed to harms like child pornography and having to flag those as concerning. So, I mean, there really isn't, you know, anything that's off harms when they say move fast and break things. Everything's in play for them.
0: Well, I mentioned the Meta engineer and whistleblower, Atura Beha, who gave pretty damning testimony. I guess when you brought up the similarities between big tobacco's obstruction and years of denial. Finally, what broke the dam was a whistleblower. I remember 60 Minutes did a whole piece on it, and that was suppressed, but eventually it was revealed.
1: Yeah, and what Behar's testimony really showed was sort of that Meta had this, you know, almost like don't ask, don't tell policy. They knew that the harms to children were far more than they were publicly acknowledged. They knew, for example, that Mark Zuckerberg was completely aware of the harms that were befalling kids. And instead, you know, he even testified before Congress and, you know, made these false commitments that they were going to help young people and that they were trying to provide, you know, as much of a safe environment online. But all of the evidence, you know, that trickled out, the documents, as well as Arturo Bejar's testimony, showed that this was all false, that this was not real. And really, you know, what was motivating Meta, Facebook, Instagram was a model that's really focused on user engagement, user addiction, and just focusing on that to build this culture of addiction for teens who would just keep coming back to social media.
0: Well, at the courthouse in Oakland yesterday, there was a woman, Olivia Conar, who was holding up a banner with the names of young people who had died as a result of the poisoning and the toxic nature of social media. Social media platforms like Facebook and Instagram that Zuckerberg owns and Meta owns. Her sister, Coco Conar, died in 2022 at the age of 17. I take it that this settlement doesn't cover her lawsuit. And what do you know about her lawsuit and its chances of impacting Zuckerberg's Meta?
1: Well, so this settlement was a settlement with the states. There are a variety of states that pursued litigation against Meta. And so it's agreement with the states, state attorney generals, to, you know, pursue a variety of safety mechanisms, as well as these sort of funding pools to provide supports and help for people who've been harmed from social media. Other individuals have pursued civil lawsuits against Meta as well. And to sort of like put that in perspective, you know, there were several individuals who pursued lawsuits in California that resulted in about a $3 to $4 million settlement against Meta. So there are still plenty of civil liabilities out there against Meta. Part of the reason why Meta decided to settle is because they started doing the math and they started seeing some of the trial outcomes, and Meta was losing these trials at civil court, and they were actually exposed over $1 trillion of potential liability damage. And so as they started seeing the company lose cases at the civil stage, they came to sort of a calculation like, hey, we need to cut a deal. And, you know, $17 billion in comparison to $1 trillion is a huge discount of savings when you think about it. So this is all a risk calculus that Meta makes. Those civil liabilities, those civil cases for individual plaintiffs are still out there.
0: So how did this settlement relate to the case brought by the Attorney General of New Mexico?
1: Yeah, so that's the interesting thing. There were some states that decided to go it alone. New Mexico is one of those states that decided to go it alone. And, you know, they had their own separate lawsuit. One of the attorney generals from Florida actually decided not to sign on to the settlement agreement because the attorney general of Florida felt that this was pennies on the dollar in comparison to the harms that Meta, you know, actually, you know, did or proliferated to these kids. All of these state attorney generals need to make sort of a calculus and a decision of whether or not this is the most money that they can get, or whether they feel they could get more money in an individual lawsuit. And in some instances, It turns that these attorney generals felt that it was better for them to enter into the settlement agreement. But again, I would agree with those attorney generals who say that, this was pennies on the dollar in comparison to the harms that Meta actually unleashed.
0: So, in terms of the settlement, where Meta's agreed to pay out an initial $12 billion over 10 years, and then it will pay out another $5 billion if YouTube, TikTok, and Snapchat also reach settlements with the states, what's the situation vis-a-vis the likelihood of that happening?
1: So there are other, as you mentioned, Snapchat, TikTok, YouTube, they're all facing similar litigation, similar lawsuits across the country. And it's going to be, dependent on some of these social media companies entering into these contractual agreements, these settlements, if they do decide to settle. I think the sort of calculus that these state attorney generals were making was that this looks so bad for Meta, they're going to be shamed. Snapchat, TikTok, and YouTube are probably going to see this. They don't want to have their dirty laundry sort of aired out. So they'll hopefully settle, and all of these companies will fall under similar agreements. To me, I think that is a bit wishful thinking. If you already have Meta entering into a settlement, why don't you just affirm and make sure that these agreements are just permanent. The fact that they can expire in 5 years, I think, is really ridiculous because it puts the onus on the state legislatures or even Congress to try to come to an agreement and pass some laws around these safety designs. And so far, Congress and a variety of state legislatures have not passed safety designs. And part of the reason why is because these big tech companies have thrown millions of dollars, lobbying dollars, in fighting against it, saying that it would make their, businesses impossible to compete, that they would just lose too much money. And that was never the case. It's all just a matter of coding. It's fairly simple for them to do. They just don't want to do it because they know it goes against their addictive business models.
0: And how much profit is Meta making per year? Did you say it's 60 billion?
1: Yeah, they profit $60 billion a year, and they bring in roughly $200 billion in revenue. So again, having to pay out approximately 1.5 billion per year is laughable in comparison to their net profits or their net revenue.
0: And these are the same billionaire owners of Meta, Zuckerberg, and then the owners of Google. They're all threatening to leave the state of California because of a one-time billionaire's tax that's on the ballot. And they're spending a lot of money on disinformation to make it sound like actually the average citizen's going to have to pay, not the billionaires. So it's a bit rich, isn't it, that these guys are freaking out over having to pay a little bit of surplus tax on their massive, massive profits for 1 year and threatening to leave the state and, spending a lot of money on propaganda in terms of advertising against the proposition on the California ballot in November.
1: Yeah, I mean, it's rich. It's just so ridiculous. It's disgusting. I mean, these companies, time and time again, try to act like they're regular Joes or like they're mom and pop shops on Main Street. They are not. They're anything but that. In the United States, there used to be some form of corporate citizenship or corporate goodwill. These tech companies absolutely do not abide by those types of principles. They kind of really function on a business model that is focused on sort of dominating society, that's dominating our politics, dominating our environment with data centers, capturing as much data as they possibly can. And then, you know what? Once they have the data, turning it around and selling.

0: really gross. And that's why, at Public Citizen, we've underscored we're going to keep watching this because we're not under the belief that Meta has had a moment where they've realized their wrongs.
1: Well, JB Branch, I thank you very much for joining us here today.
0: Yeah, thank you so much for having me.
1: And again, I'll be speaking with JB Branch, who's a big tech accountability advocate for Public Citizen's Congress Watch Division. He leads Public Citizen's advocacy efforts on artificial intelligence, accountability, consumer data and privacy rights, tech product safety, platform oversight, and child online safety. And previously, he advised the Department of Justice on privacy concerns surrounding the locative devices and registries for people with autism, and held a legal fellowship with the Center for AI and Digital Policy, where he promoted AI policies that ensured democratic values. And this has been Background Briefing. I'm Ian Masters, and I'd like to thank producers Graham Fitzgibbon and Asher Price. And if you've missed any of today's program and would like to explore our vast archives, you can visit us at backgroundbriefing.org, where we'll include extended interviews searchable by topic, and have made it easy for you to sign up for the daily email updates that provide links to resources, articles, and books discussed on the program. 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Bye for now.

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This is Central Vermont Community Radio. And it's August 28th, 2026. It's a Friday. You're listening to the show Eastern Dawn. And just a quick note at the top of the show. This will be the last Friday of the show. I'm switching. Originally, I did the show on Tuesdays back when I started it almost a couple years ago now. And then different things had me needing to switch it to Friday, and now I'm switching back to Tuesday. So next week at this time, so next Friday from 7 to 8 a.m., you'll hear a syndicated show, I'm pretty sure, Bike Talk. And next Tuesday, September 1st, I believe, you'll hear me again for Eastern Dawn, and then I'll just repeat on Tuesdays, and something else will be on Fridays from this time. And with that said, we're going to have a pretty just kind of mellow show, mostly music. It's a pretty busy time of year. It's back to school time. I'm a teacher, and so back to school time is always busy. It's also kind of harvest season for a lot of those garden plants and veggies and trying to put them up. And I have a show next Tuesday in just a couple days. So we're mostly going to just lean into some light listening songs, and we'll save the stories for my regular Tuesday show, where we'll do more folktales and stuff like that. But yeah, the idea is that it's pretty easy listening, celebrating the earth, celebrating the creatures of the earth, the plants of the earth, and then just some no words, flute solos, and things like that that just help us ease into the morning here. That's the idea. So if you stick around, that's what you'll hear. And we'll start with The Colors of the Earth, and then we'll go to All God's Critters by Peter, Paul, and Mary. So this first one's by Sarah Purtle, The Colors of the Earth. So celebrating the colors and the critters of the earth with our first two songs here. Cool. Thanks for listening.

0: And sticking to the animal theme, I'm realizing I do have a story here. It's a recording by Annie Bryant. Oh, can you hear me? Maybe a little louder. Okay, maybe that's a little better. Sticking to the animal theme, we have a recording of a story here. I was going to play it last week, but we ran out of time, so we might as well play it this week. This is performed by Annie Bryant from an album Stories and Songs for Children. Story is The King of the Bees. And so we'll listen to that and go from there. The King of the Bees.
1: The King and the Bees. One day, King Solomon was sitting on his throne with his royal advisers standing beside him. Suddenly, the door was thrown open and the Queen of Sheba entered the court. "O King," she said, "in my own country, far, far away, I have heard much about your power and glory, but much more about your wisdom. I have been told there is no riddle so clever that you cannot solve. Is this true?" "It is as you say, O Queen," answered the King. "Well, I have here a puzzle which I think will test your wisdom. Shall I show it to you?" "Most certainly," said the King. Then she held up in each hand a beautiful wreath of flowers. The wreaths were so alike that not one man, woman, or child in court that day could tell the difference between the two. "One of these wreaths," said the Queen, "is made of flowers plucked fresh from your garden this morning. The other has been beautifully handcrafted by the most skilled of artists to resemble Mother Nature. Now tell me, O King, which is the true and which is the false?" The King, for once, was puzzled. He stroked his chin. He looked at the wreaths from every which way. He frowned and he bit his lip. "Which of the two are the real flowers?" the Queen asked again. And still the King did not answer. "I have heard that you are the wisest man in the world," she said. "Surely this simple thing ought not to puzzle you." The King moved uneasily on his golden throne. All the men, women, and children of the court shook their heads. Some would have smiled if they had dared. "Look at the flowers carefully," said the Queen, "and let us have your answer." Then the King remembered something. He remembered that close by his own chamber window there was a climbing vine filled with beautiful, sweet-smelling flowers. He remembered that he had seen many bees buzzing among these flowers, busily gathering sweet nectar for the hive. Quickly he commanded, "Open the window!" At once the window was opened. The Queen, still holding a wreath in each hand, was standing quite near to the window as all eyes turned towards her and the flowers with great curiosity. The next moment, two bees came buzzing through the open window. Then came another, and another, and another, until a small but steady buzz of bees could be heard circling the flower wreath in the Queen's right hand. Not one of the bees so much as went near the wreath of flowers in her left hand. And then, with gratitude in his heart, the King smiled and said, "Dear Queen, it is our friends the bees who give you the answer." And to this the Queen replied, "And it is you, dear King, who have the wisdom to take notice."
0: All right, one story for you, The King and the Bees. The King used the bees of Mother Nature to help him solve the riddle there. And yeah, we're going to keep it going here. Kind of staying in the folk realm here. We'll just hear one from Pete Seeger from his album Song and Playtime. And this would have gone good last week. Last week at the end of the show we did two songs about cooking in the kitchen. Show Lilo about, like, something about the hot biscuits. I forget exactly how it went. And then the mixing bowl about, yeah, mixing stuff up in the mixing bowl. And this one is Soon As We Cook Sweet Potatoes, performed by Pete Seeger. So yeah, we'll stay in the folk realm for another song or two, and then we might move over to just, I'm thinking flute solos is what we're going to be moving into after that, just to kind of settle us in for the day. And it's something that I think that I'm wanting to hear this morning. But yeah, let's do one more folk song here. Soon As We Cook Sweet Potatoes by Pete Seeger.

Alrighty. And in that, kind of after that, I was looking at some of our community events in our community events calendar, and just hearing that song reminded me of one of them. Something called Play Music on the Porch Day. And this is happening tomorrow, Saturday, August 29th. 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Anyone and everyone can play music on the porch, but if you'd like more information or to register the location of your musical porch, visit Play Music on the Porch. 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Yeah, I'm just hearing a couple of those kind of bare bones folk songs, just a banjo and a singer, kind of reminded me of that. And I actually did head over to Play Music on the Porch Day here, and we don't really have any representatives in Central Vermont, at least not that are registered. It seems like 2 years ago we had someone in the kind of Barrie area. Maybe did something on the porch. But this year, the closest registered person is Burlington area. But also, you don't have to register. I just maybe hearing that this is an event that's happening inspires you, or maybe like, oh, a goal for next year or 2 years from now is to learn a song and play it on the porch. I don't know. That just sounds like a nice idea to me. Cool. Alrighty. Well, let's just keep it moving right along here. And as I said, I think we're going to move into a flute solo song. It's a more traditional, what we're going to hear first is a more traditional Japanese song, Nesting of the Cranes or Nesting Cranes. So when you're listening to it, you can think of cranes, those big, kind of majestic seafaring birds, and where they might nest. It might be kind of a rocky shore. They might be getting sprayed by some ocean water. They might just be gliding through the air looking for fish to feed their young. And yeah, it's usually like a bamboo flute is what we'll hear. And the version we're going to hear is performed by Yoshikazu Iwamoto. And yeah, we'll give that one a listen and go on from there.

was nesting cranes performed on a bamboo flute. And it's about 7:30. We're about halfway through the show here. And we're going to continue. We'll just do one more of the kind of expansive flute solos. I'm kind of having an interesting experience here in the studio where in the hallway and like the main lobby, it's hard to tell. There's at least two speakers playing, and when that flute solo is playing, it's kind of like echoing down the hallway, and you walk into the back library, and it's hard to tell where it was coming from. So let's do one more of those, if just for my sake. But hopefully you're enjoying it, at least a little bit. This one is called Voice, composed by Toru Takemitsu, but performed by Robert Aitken. And yeah, another one. This one's a more like a, not using a bamboo flute, a more like kind of traditional Western flute. And yeah, if I'm remembering correctly, there's some like talking in this, like I think the performer is like talking into the flute as they're playing it and does some interesting things. So I'll give it a shot. And then we'll move into something else. Thanks for sticking with me. As I said at the top of the show, this is a busy time of year. It's school, start of school, start of harvest season. And so we're kind of just leaning into more music here on the show. And as I said at the top of the hour, this is my last Friday show. So I have a show coming up in 3 days. Where we'll hear more stories and stuff, but today we're just doing, because usually we do folktales on this show. We'll hear more of that on Tuesday, and so yeah, this show will get moved to Tuesdays, and Friday mornings from 7 to 8, I believe will be Bike Talk, and Tuesdays 7 to 8 will be me on the radio again, telling folktales, playing themed music, and cool. All right, let's do the flute song one more time. This is Voice. Here we go.

Alrighty. Cool. There we have it. A couple more flute pieces for you. Yeah. We heard Mangata for solo flute by Francisco Lopez. And then we heard two performed by, composed by Ron Korb, Sister of the Wind, and then just a bass flute solo. Cool. Yeah, we're getting pretty close to the top of the hour. It's 7:45. And one thing I wanted to point out when we look at our events calendar. We have a couple events coming up this weekend that could be fun for children, families, anyone who's interested. And one of them is happening at the Unitarian Church in Montpelier. This is happening Sunday, August 30th. Andy Davis, known as the Bicycling Storyteller, is coming to the Unitarian Church of Montpelier. He will be telling tales to amuse and up and lift up a set that he calls in the spirit of this looks like a hard word to pronounce. In the spirit of charisme. I can't read that word. Sorry. He will be telling tales to amuse and lift up at the Unitarian Church of Montpelier, which includes personal tales, a bit of folklore, and a smattering of history. It's a mix of stories that will take listeners back and forth across the Atlantic and from ancient times to the recent past. There will be laughter. There might be tears. When Andy Davis bicycles to the Unitarian Church in Montpelier on Sunday, August 30th, there will be a potluck dinner from 6 to 7 p.m., and he'll tell stories from 7 to 8 p.m. For more information, visit andydavisstoryteller.com. So that's one that kind of fits right into this show. Again, that's happening Sunday, August 30th. 7 to 8, some storytelling. And another church in Montpelier is also having an event on Sunday, but earlier in the day. The Green Mountain Gilbert and Sullivan Singers are bringing a topsy-turvy singing review to Montpelier. Everyone is invited to come and listen, and you can join in to sing in the chorus. The ensemble will be led at the piano by Allison Bruce Carudi. And soloists will include Emma Bruce Carudi, Lillian Broderick, Nasa Rabin, Yvette Shedrick, and Rachel Winfield, and more. Admission to the Green Mountain Gilbert and Sullivan Sing-In Review is free, but donations will be accepted to help cover performance costs. The sing-in will be held at 2 p.m. on Sunday, August 30th, at the Bethany Church in Montpelier. And you can find out more information about that at Green Mountain, GANDS, GANDS at gmail.com. So yeah, this Sunday, two things happening at the different churches in Montpelier. A choir that you're welcome to join in on with different instruments, and then a story bicycling storyteller coming to the Unitarian Church later in the day, 7 to 8, potluck 6 to 7. Cool. Excuse me. All right. Yeah, that's what we got going on. Some of the things in the world, and we'll just get back into another couple songs here. We'll call it quits on our flute solos, and we'll just get into a couple easy listening folk tale kind of songs about nature and the trees and the leaves and the acorns and all that kind of stuff. We got a couple queued up. We have Little Seed by Elizabeth Mitchell, Floating Through the Beer Breeze about by the Little Parade, and then The Acorns Roll by Claudia Robin Goon. And after we hear those, we might not even get through all of them, but that'll probably bring us to the top of the hour. And yeah, I'll see you again on Tuesday, and from Tuesdays here on out. Cool. Thanks.

0: All right, we gotta turn it over to the robot. See you next week. Have a good one, everyone.
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1: There can be dead bodies buried underneath the rubble, the floodwaters that flowed from above. There could be bodies buried.
0: Nearly 2,000 people are dead or missing in Nepal after a mountaintop glacier collapsed, causing catastrophic flooding. There could be more. We'll go to Kathmandu for the latest and speak with a climate expert. But first to Texas, where Congressman Joaquin Castro is calling for the Dilley Family Immigration Jail to be shut down.
2: Every single day that a child spends in Dilley, they are traumatized.
0: And finally, to a new documentary about preserving language, culture, and dubbing Disney's The Lion King into Quechua.
3: There are so many great movies we've all enjoyed. So why the hell can't the Quechua children enjoy them too?
0: The documentary is called Rumasimi, and it's opening nationwide. All that and more coming up. Welcome to Democracy Now!, democracynow.org, The War and Peace Report. I'm Amy Goodman. In Nepal, more than 500 people have been confirmed dead after a massive wall of water, mud, and debris crashed through a Himalayan river valley on the border with Tibet. The AP reports more than 1,500 people are still missing. Nepali police issued a fresh alert Friday, warning new floods could rush into already devastated areas. This comes as the desperate search for survivors continues. We'll go to Kathmandu, Nepal, later in the broadcast to speak with a climate expert. Iranian officials say Tehran is preparing a list of conditions needed to reopen shipping through the Strait of Hormuz.

0: A spokesperson for the Islamic Revolutionary Guard Corps said Iran would only reopen the waterway if the U.S. lifted its blockade of Iranian ports while paying compensation and removing sanctions. Today marks the six-month anniversary of the joint U.S.-Israeli attacks on Iran. At the time, President Trump called the strikes a short-term excursion, promising they would end within weeks. Meanwhile, the Washington Post reports CIA Director John Ratcliffe's secret trip to Moscow earlier this week was preceded by fresh U.S. intelligence indicating the Kremlin sees the United States as weakened by the Iran war. This comes as the Associated Press reports the Pentagon faces a beyond critical shortage of Patriot missile interceptors in Europe after exhausting most of its supply defending U.S. bases and Israel from Iranian drones and missiles. Israel's carrying out renewed airstrikes on southern Lebanon, where health officials report a woman was killed just 48 hours after her wedding. The newlyweds' home was also destroyed in the attack on the Nabatea district. Six people were wounded by Israeli strikes, including a child, a woman, and two elderly people. In the Gaza Strip, an Israeli drone attack killed three members of the same family north of Khan Yunis earlier today. This follows Israeli strikes a day earlier that killed three Palestinians and wounded several others. On Thursday, Israeli Defense Minister Israel Katz renewed his threat to target any Palestinian seen flying balloons or kites over Gaza, declaring, quote, any launch is a terrorist act. His threats have forced parents to enforce a ban on flying kites.
1: They have been deprived of education, which is the most essential pillar for children and for human beings. Should they even be deprived of this simple toy? The simplest toy that we can provide for them at the lowest cost, the Israeli enemy has banned them from using.
0: The Trump administration sent a second deportation flight to Haiti in the past week, as officials rapidly expand the removal of thousands of Haitians after the end of temporary protected status, TPS. The flight landed Thursday in the city of Cap-Haïtien, as the main international airport in Port-au-Prince has been deemed too dangerous due to gang violence. More than 50 people were on board, including children as young as 1 year old and several children born in the U.S. and Brazil. As the Trump administration ramps up deportations to Haiti, federal immigration agents have flooded Springfield, Ohio, home to a large Haitian community and target of Trump's repeated racist attacks. Haitian residents are living in fear as masked ICE agents in unmarked cars snatch community members off the streets. This is Springfield resident Jen Castro addressing the city council during a public comment period on Tuesday.
2: Springfield is afraid, not of crime, but of ICE. Afraid of a car in the driveway that is not a neighbor's. Afraid to drop kids at school. Afraid to go to work. Afraid to sit in a pew on Sunday. That fear is real. It is happening right now, and some of you have decided it doesn't concern you. That is not good enough anymore. If you have to talk yourself out of caring when a father is zip-tied in front of his own children, the problem is not empathy, it is you.
0: That was Jen Castro. In Minnesota, Hennepin County Attorney Mary Moriarty is demanding the capture of ICE agent Christian Castro, who Texas released from custody Thursday and is in Texas after a judge blocked Minnesota's extradition bid. Castro is accused of firing his gun and wounding a Venezuelan man, Julio Cesar Sosa Celis, in the leg. This is Moriarty.
3: I am told that Governor Abbott claims to be tough on crime. How exactly is he tough on crime by manipulating an extradition process that is supposed to be administrative to protect a man who shot into a house with children inside, lied about it, and is under investigation by the federal government?
0: President Trump signed an executive order Thursday declaring Lake Ontario will be renamed Lake of America, effective immediately. Trump's order came days after the White House imposed tariffs of 50% on $20 billion worth of Canadian goods. Trump's order drew support from MAGA politicians and ridicule from Democrats. New York Governor Kathy Hochul wrote, quote, "An acronym for the Great Lakes used to be HOMES. Thanks to Donald Trump, it's now SHAME," she wrote. SHAME would stand for Superior Huron America, Michigan, and Erie. In Michigan, Democratic U.S. Senate candidate Dr. Abdullah El Sayed published a map showing Lake Michigan renamed Lake Florida, a dig at his opponent Mike Rogers, who splits time between Michigan and Florida. A publisher, editor, and reporter at the federally funded news organization Stars and Stripes are suing the Pentagon, claiming Defense Secretary Pete Hegseth and other top officials had them fired over their critical reporting. The firings came after Stars and Stripes broke news about poor conditions, low morale, and mental health crises aboard the USS Abraham Lincoln during its unprecedented deployment to the Middle East. President Trump called the reports fake news. In April, the White House fired Stars and Stripes independent ombudsman Jacqueline Smith without an official reason. The U.S. Navy is considering renaming an aircraft carrier after President Trump once its construction is complete. CNN first reported the plan, which would see the warship's name change from the USS Doris Miller, honoring an enlisted African-American sailor who helped defend U.S. forces during Japan's 1941 attack on Pearl Harbor. Meanwhile, Justice Department lawyers have suggested the Trump administration might demolish the John F. Kennedy Center for the Performing Arts unless the government is allowed to follow through with its plans for the site, which include adding the words renovated and restored by President Donald J. Trump to the building's exterior. That's despite a federal judge's order to remove Donald Trump's name from the Kennedy Center, which has already happened. On Thursday, Commerce Secretary Howard Lutnick defended Trump's plans. He spoke to reporters outside a federal court as a protester nearby chanted shame.
4: If President Trump was the construction manager, if he agreed to do it, we could get this done. But if he didn't agree to do it, what would we do? The board would have to hire a construction manager, spend them tens of millions of dollars, and the building would, of course, run over time and over budget.
0: And newly published financial disclosure forms reveal President Trump made more than 1,000 stock transactions in June, with many of the trades involving the same energy companies that were reaping record windfall profits from the U.S. and Israeli war in Iran. Trump also traded in artificial intelligence stocks like NVIDIA and drug manufacturers, including Eli Lilly and Merck. And those are some of the headlines. This is Democracy Now!, democracynow.org, The War and Peace Report. I'm Amy Goodman in New York with Juan Gonzalez in Chicago. Hi, Juan.
5: Hi, Amy, and welcome to all of our listeners and viewers across the country and around the world.
0: In a moment, we're going to be going to Nepal to talk about the massive devastation from a glacier that broke off. Now, at least 2,000 people are dead or missing. But first, we go to Texas. Calls to shut down the Dilley Immigration Processing Center in South Texas continue to grow following the detention and deportation of Victor Martinez Nieto, along with his 5-year-old son, Liam. The arrest happened just days before Liam was set to start kindergarten. They've both been deported to Mexico. According to the family's lawyer, Liam's dad begged officers to let his son go as they were arrested on their way to soccer practice in Austin last week. His father wanted Liam to be released to his mom, but ICE reportedly refused. We go now to San Antonio, Texas, where we're joined by Democratic Congressmember Joaquin Castro, who requested to visit Liam and his father in custody, but ICE denied the request. Last month, Congressmember Castro led a group of more than 110 Democratic House members in a nationwide call to end the immigration jail in Dilley. He's joining us now from a car in San Antonio on his way to a meeting. Congressmember Castor, we thank you for taking these minutes to be with us. Talk about what you're demanding. Today, you're headed to Dilley once again.
6: Yeah, great to be with y'all. This will be my ninth inspection of Dilley this year, and I join 110 other Democrats in calling for the United States government to shut down the Dilley Detention Center. It is, to me, it represents the commodification of child imprisonment. You have kids as young as 2 months old who have been in prison there, and every child that's put in there, every woman, every person, there are American investors who are making money off of their imprisonment, but most especially the children. So I got asked by some of ICE leadership to meet with them at Dilley, and I'm going to go do that this morning.
5: And Congressman, the Texas Tribune reported earlier this month that immigrant children are held in Dilley five times longer than a court order allows. Can you talk about that situation, especially the case of Liam Tadeo, the five-year-old boy, and his father, Victor Martinez Nieto?
6: Yeah, I tried to visit with Liam and his father last Friday and got his mother's permission to meet with him. And still, ICE refused to let me meet with him. I then told them that I wanted to visit with Liam and his father today during my inspection. And they, of course, deported him in the last few days. And so this is an agency that has become very abusive, that has absolutely gone rogue, and that should be disbanded.
5: And Congressman, could you comment also about how a judge has blocked Minnesota's bid to extradite Christian Castro, an ICE agent accused of firing his gun and wounding a Venezuelan man in the leg?
6: Yeah, absolutely. And to finish up on your last question, there's something known as the Florida Settlement Agreement that says that children should only be held in these detention centers for up to 20 days. And ICE right now is going well over that limit. I've met with kids who have been there 3 months, 7 months, 10 months. And so this is really abusive, and it's traumatizing a lot of kids. With respect to Christian Castro, who's in the Rio Grande Valley, he was up in Minnesota, was one of the ICE agents from Texas up in Minnesota. And just so we understand what he did, he shot into a closed door of a house where there were six people, including children, and ended up shooting a man. And then on top of that, he lied about it and got caught. And so the Texas Rangers, when he came back to Texas, arrested him, and he was in jail awaiting extradition at the request of Minnesota. Governor Greg Abbott, who's one of the most corrupt governors in the country, refused to do that based purely on politics. And so, unfortunately, that agent was released yesterday from jail and is presumably in Texas, but is also a flight risk.
0: Congressman Castor, we also want to ask about yet another case. Earlier this year, you nominated David Garcia to the U.S. Naval Academy. His mother, Maria, is now jailed at Dilley. ICE took her into custody during her green card review. You're demanding her immediate release. What can you tell us about her?
6: The Trump administration, it's clear, is also targeting military families. We've seen this kind of story come up now several times. David Garcia is an outstanding young man from San Antonio in my congressional district, and I nominated him to the U.S. Naval Academy, and he's there right now. Unfortunately, his mom had been granted parole in place and showed up for her green card interview. And when she did, ICE took her. And now she's sitting in that Dilley trailer prison as her son is at the U.S. Naval Academy as we speak. And so I've been in contact with ICE. I'm working on his mom, Maria's case. And, I'm hoping to see her today, but we were still working out getting all of the privacy and permission forms that we need. But that's the thing. You've got this young man who is serving his country, who absolutely represents the best of us, his mom that was doing everything right, as they say, and still Donald Trump and his administration, with the help of governors like Greg Abbott, are targeting them.
0: And then also let me ask you about the story that has gotten some attention. The father of the U.S. Navy sailor, now in his ninth month of deployment aboard the USS Abraham Lincoln, the father was detained by ICE recently. He's since been released, but the apprehension of Luis Manuel Aviles in Key West, Florida, is part of a broader effort by the Trump administration to end immigration protections for the families and relatives of U.S. service members. Your response to his son, Joshua Aviles, remember, I mean, what they have been through on the USS Abraham Lincoln has been unbelievable. And here he's gone through that. Then his father's detained. He writes on social media, "This is heartbreaking for me. I don't know how I can mentally continue working 12 plus hours days, knowing my dad is somewhere, possibly being treated like a criminal. My dad's only crime was coming to this country to give my siblings and me a better life." There was public outcry. His father was released. And then you have the story of another active duty U.S. soldier whose wife was deported to Honduras. Christy Mariari Villafranca Trejo, the wife of Army Sergeant Hedar Leonel Tercios Juarez and mother of their six-year-old daughter, was deported Monday. She'd left 10 years ago from Honduras due to violent crime in the country. At least the seventh spouse or parent of an active-duty military member to be removed from the United States, with more than 50 cases of immediate family of U.S. service members placed in federal immigration detention, according to the Associated Press. What are you calling for, Congressmember Cass?
7: Well, most of all, I'm calling on the Trump administration to stop targeting military families and the relatives of service members, to stop targeting them. These are folks who are honorably serving our country, and at a minimum, and their families, again, are people who have not committed any crimes, have not done anything wrong. They should be granted those protections. And so it's absolutely shameful and disgusting that Stephen Miller and Donald Trump and these folks are going after their family members.
5: And finally, Congressman, I wanted to ask you also, it's been 2 months since the fatal shooting of Lorenzo Salgado Araujo in Houston, the 52-year-old Mexican father of three U.S. citizen sons who was killed by ICE agents as he was commuting to work. Has there been any update in that? We understand that a possible new witness has come forward.
7: Yeah, my understanding is the Harris County DA, has compiled a lot of evidence and a lot of the facts surrounding the case. And from what I understand, they may be close to, I think they're bringing witnesses into a grand jury and hopefully close to an indictment. You know, I said early on that when ICE, when law enforcement, when they have the facts on their side, when it's clear from the video evidence that somebody pulled out a gun and was trying to harm them, when they saved somebody from a flooding car successfully, when the evidence supports their case, they tend to put that evidence out, the video evidence out right away. Here, ICE did not put out a single second of video evidence. And to me, that was a strong suggestion that they understand that their ICE agents did wrong. And so I hope that those folks will be held accountable.
0: Congressmember Joaquin Castro, thank you so much for being with us. You can get out of your car and go to your meeting now. Democratic congressman from Texas representing San Antonio, calling for the Dilley immigration jail to be shut down. Coming up, we go to Nepal, where a devastating flood from a collapsed glacier has led to hundreds of dead and well over 1,000 people missing. We'll speak with a climate expert. Stay with us.

0: This is Democracy Now!, democracynow.org. I'm Amy Goodman with Juan Gonzalez. We turn now to Nepal, where at least 547 people are confirmed dead. Over 1,300 people are still missing after a glacial collapse sent a wall of ice, mud, and rock into a Himalayan river, which triggered catastrophic flooding in the Nepal-Tibet border region, sweeping away entire communities. Water levels along the river at one point rose by as much as 27 feet over half an hour. As the desperate search for survivors continues, heavy rain and risk of secondary flooding of complicated rescue operations, Chinese authorities warned Friday a lake formed by the landslide could breach its banks and cause another flood downstream in Nepal. This is David Fisher, who leads the Red Cross in Nepal.
1: And so we are operating on still very, estimated figures, but we believe that at least 93,000 people have been affected and are in great need. We're, of course, very, very concerned about the secondary flood.
0: Nepali authorities say they've rescued over 3,700 people so far. The bodies of the dead swept away by the floods are being found far downstream. Meanwhile, local morgues are running out of space to store the bodies until they're identified. Among the missing are hundreds of foreign tourists, many of whom were on their way to a popular pilgrimage site sacred to Hindus, Buddhists, and Jains. There are up to 100 tourists from the United States missing. This is an evacuated Indian tourist describing her escape from the flood.
2: We saw the gush of water all the way, dirty mud, you know, rising all the way four-story high. We ran for our life. We ran 500 steps all the way up the mountain to be safe.
3: Did you hear something before
2: yes.
3: you saw the mudslide? What
2: yes.
3: was it? Please explain.
2: Like water falling. It felt like a boulder falling down. Like when a boulder hits water, what happens? That's what it was. A big, big rock. When it hits water, what happens? It comes a hole in. So we were thinking it's earthquake. Well, but we still don't know because I was also told that, you know, this is more like a glacier burst. That's what I think the army folks told us. So we have to go with what they say. So I don't know.
0: Geologists say the flash floods were set off by a landslide and glacial avalanche so powerful it set off its own seismic signal. Climate scientists warn the region is warming much faster than the global average, leading to the rapid retreat of glaciers. For the latest on how this catastrophic flooding relates to climate change, we go now to Kathmandu, Nepal, where we're joined by climate expert Sunil Acharya, the Just Transition Lead at the nonprofit Recourse. Thank you so much, Sunil, for joining us. I know you're outside a hospital. If you can describe the scene there and also talk about how all of this relates to climate change. At this point, we have numbers up to 2,000 between the dead and the missing.
4: So I'm standing right in front of a government hospital here in Kathmandu, where they are bringing hordes of people who have died or who are severely injured. This is an unprecedented situation in here. The devastation caused by the flood that happened on Wednesday is unimaginable in the sense that the scale of devastation it has done is huge. The exact cause of this flooding, as scientists have now started to tell, was because a huge ice mass fell off and that triggered the flooding because it carried the huge amount of water, the rocks and debris along the way, washing away hundreds of villages, huge number of bridges and road infrastructure, and also hydropower stations. Though it seems like it's unimaginable when we see the footages coming in. However, scientists and civil society have been warning about the very fact that these kind of events might happen in the Himalayas is no news. The scientists and civil society have been telling to the global community that these kind of events can happen because of the climate crisis, and this is the result of the delayed global action to deal with climate change.
5: And Nepal has lost nearly a third of its total ice volume over the last three decades. Could you explain?
4: Yeah, that's true. The Nepal Himalayas are, warming at the rate that is higher than the global average. The ice caps in the mountains and the glacier in there are melting in a rapid scale that's leading to a number of flood disasters every year. For example, this particular flooding event is the third in the row in the same catchment area. There are several other glacial lakes which are in the verge of explosion or melting. That means we are living in a situation wherein we can say that there's a time bomb attached to Nepal, wherein the communities who didn't cause anything to cause climate crisis are bearing the brunt of this crisis, wherein the number of people being killed, the number of properties being damaged has been, way beyond we can adapt to. This also shows that the climate crisis has reached a stage wherein there is a very hard limit to adaptation, and the loss and damage is resulting. But again, the global community or the developed countries which have historically contributed to the climate crisis are complacent in this causing the situation like this. They are still, trying to not act upon and deal with the crisis in acting to reduce the greenhouse gas emissions urgently.
5: And given how quickly this unfolded, Nepal has an early flood warning system that relies on a network of river gauges. How well did that work?
4: So see, the suddenness of this event was so quick that the ice mass fell off. Usually the early warning system that Nepal has are used to monitor the slow surge of water flow. But this was an explosion that happened in a very quick succession, and then the river surge that happened was so fast that even the monitoring stations were swept away before they were able to send the early warning situation. That also means that the early warning system that has been installed, despite the fact that Nepal also lacks sufficient resources to put in place the early warning system, put in place the monitoring system, there's one fact. But again, another fact is what we've witnessed is that these monitoring systems, which were supposed to work at the usual time, no longer work because of the climate change. The hazard profile had changed, the behavior of the hazard had changed. That's why it is very difficult for the existing early warning system to work.
0: Our last question to you, Sunil. The U.S. is historically the largest greenhouse gas emitter. China currently the largest greenhouse gas emitter. Nepal, to say the least, contributes almost not at all to greenhouse gases, which lead to the warming of the planet. If you can comment on this and where we go from here as you face possibly another flood in Nepal.
4: As you say, it's a glaring example of climate injustice. Nepal contributes less than 0.1% of to the global greenhouse gas emissions. However, the number and magnitude of disasters we are facing is rising day by day, and also the fact that the country, which is already having to force to shift the very scarce resources it has from health and education to deal with disasters that, come year after year, is very bleak. But also the fact that there's already a warning up there, the water level has already risen, and there might be another flooding event that can happen right away as we speak. But as the crisis is unfolding, we can see that there will be the number of such events that will happen. That also means that people and communities will be left in a situation wherein there is no way to deal with this crisis. And this also reflects the fact that there is loss and damage that is happening, and it is reality. And it also shows to the fact that the historically responsible countries such as the U.S. need to urgently compensate for the damage that has created because of this crisis.
0: Sunil Acharya, our deepest condolences on what has happened to your country on the border with Nepal and Tibet. And, of course, we'll continue to follow this issue. Climate and public policy specialist speaking to us from Kathmandu. He's the Just Transition Lead at the nonprofit Recourse. This is Democracy Now!, democracynow.org, the War and Peace Report. I'm Amy Goodman with Juan Gonzalez. Before we move on with the show, I wanted to say a few words about my absence from the show this week. I took time off following a minor but important medical procedure known as Mohs surgery. That's M-O-H-S, microscopic surgery, to remove some skin cells on my nose that tested positive for squamous cell cancer. The procedure was painless using only minimal local anesthesia, and it went well. I got the stitches out yesterday and now have Steri-Strips across the bridge of my nose, a kind of post-surgical Band-Aid. But I decided to come back on because I think it's important that we are not, you know, we don't have to be picture perfect on TV or video. We are not plastic. We are people. And people get by in all sorts of ways around the world, and I think it's important not to hide. The good news is, in my case, we caught the problem in time. The medical team that treated me are confident they removed all the cancerous cells, and in medical terms, it means the edges are clear. And I'm really grateful to everyone here at Democracy Now! For covering me this week, especially my New York-based co-host Nermeen Sheikh and Anjali Kamat, our editorial director Mike Burke, who managed everything, Charina Nadura, Tamri Astudio, thank you so much, Dina Guzder, the whole team, and Juan, of course, always thank you. It was a real treat watching the show from home with my dog Zazu by my side. Oh, I want to emphasize that the problem was caught in time. But too often people don't realize that a spot, a bump on their skin, a mole or a blemish anywhere, or just a rough spot, something scaly, might be cancerous. We don't have to be squeamish about squamous cell carcinoma or basal cell carcinoma unless it's not caught in time. Do your dermatology checks every year. And now with climate change, with the earth heating, with the increased exposure to the sun, there's an increase in skin cancer. And Juan, as you so prophetically warned after the 9/11 attacks here in New York, the level of toxins downtown were devastating. And skin cancers like squamous cell cancer went way up, especially downtown. Back then, Democracy Now! Was the closest national broadcast to Ground Zero, broadcasting from the firehouse studios of DCTV. Well, enough of this story. So thanks again to everyone. It's great to be back covering the important stories of the day. Now on with the show, Juan, and if you can tell us about your fabulous new report on Chicago.
5: Yes, Amy. Well, first, it's great to have you back. I spent the past year working with a team of researchers at the University of Illinois Chicago's Great Cities Institute, tracking how the city of Chicago spent more than $16 billion, that's billion dollars, in property tax revenues over the past 40 years. Ostensibly, the money was supposed to revitalize the city's physical infrastructure through an economic development tool most people have never heard of. It's a financing tool known as tax increment financing that is supposedly a self-financing tool that's been used by hundreds of local governments across the United States. But Chicago is far and away the biggest user of it among all major cities. The program allows a municipality to fight urban blight by designating an area within its boundary, within the city, as a TIF district, and then using all future increased property taxes in that area to pay for infrastructure like roads, parks, sewer systems, provide incentives for private development. Well, we found that Chicago's TIF program became a runaway project with more than 180 different TIF districts created throughout the city. In fact, the program was diverting an extraordinary share of taxes that would normally go to basic services and public schools and instead went into TIF projects. And it drove up property taxes for all property owners in Chicago by an average of 13.7% over the 10-year period that we studied. And we found also that 90% of this increased taxes would have occurred anyway without the TIF program. And meanwhile, the TIF districts took in almost as much in property taxes last year as Chicago's corporate fund did to fund the police, fire, health, housing, with the average homeowner paying hundreds of dollars a year and thousands over the 10-year period in extra taxes. We also found that the past four mayoral administrations, TIF funding has actually exacerbated economic inequities throughout the city, pouring more than half of the billions of dollars that it collected into downtown neighborhoods, while the 70 other community areas around the city were left to share the other half. And there was very little accountability to the public and clear reporting on how the money was spent. So now we're faced with a situation where the school system is constant every year, doesn't have enough money to fund itself. The city itself has funding gaps, but yet the TIF districts are sitting on $3 billion in cash in their accounts, and they're flush with cash. So this is going to become a big issue because Chicago is about to enter into another mayoral race early next year. We found that Mayor Brandon Johnson has made some positive reforms to the TIF program, but not enough. And the issue of all this TIF money is going to certainly be a subject of debate as we enter the mayoral season in Chicago next year.
0: Well, Juan, we're going to link to your report, the Great Cities Institute at Chicago, at democracynow.org, Chicago's runaway development tool. Coming up, a new documentary about preserving language, culture, and dubbing The Lion King into Quechua. It's called Runasimi. Stay with us.

0: Stars of Fire by Adrienne Villanova. This is Democracy Now!, democracynow.org. I'm Amy Goodman. Half of the world's 7,000 spoken languages could be lost by the end of the century. Experts estimate a language is lost every 2 weeks. Quechua is the most widely spoken indigenous language in the Americas, with approximately 7 to 10 million speakers, primarily in Peru, Bolivia, and Ecuador. But as with so many indigenous languages, Quechua is still vulnerable due to broader cultural pressures and discrimination. We turn now to the documentary film, Runasimi. The film follows Fernando Valencia, a Peruvian voice actor, indigenous activist, radio host, and single dad, who's dubbed many online clips of animated movies into Quechua from his home in Cusco, Peru. The film follows as Fernando pursues his most ambitious goal yet, to fully dub Disney's animated classic The Lion King into Quechua with the help of his 8-year-old son, Dylan. This is the trailer for the film.
1: Thank you for calling the Walt Disney Company. How may I assist you?
2: Hi, my name is Fernando Valencia. And I'm calling from Cusco, Peru, in South America. And I have a project that consists of dubbing a Disney film to a language that has never had a dubbed version. The language I'm referring to is Quechua, which is the second official language here in Peru. I know this is a random request, but I was wondering if you can please contact me with the right person, or maybe it's the legal department that I could approach first.
1: Yes, sir, I'll be happy to assist you, and I'll gladly connect you to our legal department. All right, I'm connecting you now. You have a magical day.
3: There are 10 million Quechua speakers that have never seen a blockbuster movie in their own language. My dream is to show the movie in different communities.
4: This will all be mine?
3: That's good, but you sound like a teenage Simba. There are so many great movies we've all enjoyed. So why the hell can't the Quechua children enjoy them too? Just don't do it like this. Let me show you. This will be mine. Like that. I will never let this language die. It's more than a language. It's a worldview. He is my motivation. He pushes me to do this. I think that if it wasn't for him, I probably wouldn't be here, and none of this would have happened. Noca means I. It comes from the heart. I've been playing around with my voice since I was a kid, and now I want to use it for this.
4: Could this all be mine?
3: Exactly.
0: That's the trailer for the documentary film Runasimi, which will be playing in New York this weekend at the Firehouse Cinema downtown. I had the chance to sit down with the film's director, Augusto Zagata, and the film's subjects, Fernando Valencia and his son Dylan Valencia, in New York this year. I began by asking Augusto about the making of the film, specifically about the meaning of the title Runasimi.
5: Runasimi means language of the people in Quechua. So that's how Quechua people would refer to their language themselves. And yeah, it's been an amazing journey to work on this film next to Fernando and Dylan and their whole team for the last 8 years. I have almost 9 years in the making of this film. And I won't lie, it took us a little bit longer than we expected, but I wouldn't change anything of how we've done this. And on the question of why this film is important, this is a film about Quechua. Quechua is a language spoken by 10 million people. It's the most spoken indigenous language in all of South America and our region. Four of them live in Peru. And and a lot of people don't know that about this language. So to me, it was important to shine a light in Fernando's project, because I feel like through his project, we use that anecdote to explore bigger themes, such as language discrimination. And we also see the story of Fernando passing his cultural heritage to his son. I think this is an urgent story because people right now in Peru, indigenous people, they are not, I think, treated fairly in general in Peru.
0: You yourself are Peruvian, Peruvian-American.
5: I am Peruvian. My mother is from Cusco, but I am from Lima. I am not Quechua and I am not indigenous. But I've had the honor, you know, to be able to tell Fernando's story. Fernando himself is Quechua. And I think this story is important and urgent because indigenous people in Peru are fighting for basic rights to, you know, like having water, electricity, healthcare, education in their own language. And so somebody could think that this is not important, but they also have the right to access of entertainment in their own language. So to me, it was important to shine a light in Fernando's story and just be able to emphasize the power of film as a medium for oral language and to try to maintain it alive.
0: If you, Fernando, can talk about why it's so important to translate what you do, these films from Western culture, and not always, because you're doing things translating from Spanish into Quechua as well in Peru. Talk about where you grew up and why you do what you do.
6: Thank you so much. First of all, I want to say Alilian Chupanay Imeinalian Kashanki, no kaiko ancha kusiskan kashaiko tarikuiku kai Mosok York ni mancha is like New York but in Quechua, Mosok York, kai yaktapi hinaspam wilyasaiki. I'm gonna tell you my story. I was born in the Cusco City, but I passed my first years with my mother in the countryside. She was a teacher. She is retired, and so that's where I learned the Quechua, because in the 90s most kids in the countryside just spoken Quechua, so now they speak Spanish as well, and that's how I learned to speak Quechua. And then when I was around 25, I guess, I saw kids watching movies in the countryside, because most of them, they don't have TV, they don't have internet. Actually, they just have the TV, the device, and the DVD reproducer. And then they go to the city, sell some stuff, food, potatoes, or whatever they harvest. And then the parents bring them. They can't afford toys or things like that for their entertainment. And they just buy discs of movies, and this is the entertainment. But what I saw, it's they saw the movies in Spanish, in Spain, David movies, and then they even don't understand what was going on in the movie.
0: So they just watch.
6: They just watch and laugh with some physical jokes, you know, but they didn't understand. And then I asked them, hey, what's going on in the movie? And they said, I don't know, right? And that's why I decided to, hey, why if I try do the same voices and create the dubbing process for this in a short clip? And the response of these kids was really, really amazing, because they finally understood, but just a short clip. That's why we decided to, hey, why if we dub a full movie, right? And here is why. Because most of the indigenous language hasn't written. They don't have the way to write. In Quechua is the same. And then most of the communication is oral. Right, and then how I can figure out to preserve the language without writing? It's we have this device, the phones, the audiovisual, the media now, and I said, okay, this is the way how I can preserve the language, because it's losing.
0: I want to go to clip number two. It's you describing why speaking in Quechua, preserving this language, is so important.
2: Our language, Quechua, to me, it's like life itself. In Spanish, I can say many things, but in Quechua, I can say what I really feel. What truly comes from my heart. There's the bull. Quechua speakers have always been treated like second-class citizens. In the past, people would have to speak it in secret. To this day, when you speak Quechua, people will look at you like you are worthless. That's why people won't speak it. That's why we are losing it.
0: That's another clip from Runasimi. Translated into English from Quechua means the language of the people. And we're speaking to Augusto Zagara, who is the director, but also the voice you just heard, Fernando Valencia, who this film is about. And now we're also joined by his son, Dylan. He was very young at the time. He's a few years older. It's hard to recognize him at 14. But Fernando, before I ask Dylan a question, that is so beautiful, the way you describe your indigenous language being your heart, expressing your soul. Talk about how it's threatened.
6: Yes. So each language in the world, especially the indigenous language, are very attached to the human relationships and also the relationship with the nature. And in Quechua, the most important thing, it's think in the other before think about yourself. It's why when you say hello, let's say hello or good morning, right? You say alilanchu, which means it's everything all right because I am aware, I am care of you, right? And then, yeah, that's why the language comes from the heart. And it's a beautiful thing. And most people ask me, why should I learn Quechua, Runasimi, and I say, because you will discover yourself. That's why I made. I learned Spanish to communicate in my country because each document is in Spanish. I learned English to communicate with the world because English is split around the world. And I, fortunately, I learned Quechua to talk with myself, with my most basic feelings.
0: Dylan, you're 14 years old now.
7: Yeah.
0: Did you learn Quechua in school?
7: I didn't. I didn't learn Quechua. But they teach it in a very basic way. There's like 1 hour a week of Quechua. So it is very hard to actually learn it and not just memorize a couple of words.
0: So you learn it from your father?
7: Yeah. I learned some words, some readings. Yeah, but I have a very good way to pronounce the Quechua, I think, because of this trainment with
0: because of
7: dubbing.
0: Your dad training you?
7: Yeah, like noka, I can say it a little bit better. Yeah, this was like when I was maybe 7 or 6.
0: Well, it's now preserved for all time.
7: Yeah.
0: Are you concerned about cultural imperialism bringing it to the Quechua people? The idea of bringing this movie as opposed to bringing out the voices of the Quechua people to the world?
6: Yeah. Most people ask me the same question. Yes, why you are bringing imperialism into Quechua, a peaceful country, a peaceful culture? And I said, But I'm not bringing them here. I am bringing the Quechua outside. I'm doing the opposite thing, and they don't even are noticing about this. What I'm doing is in the peaceful way to share the worldwide culture into small culture. And when I translate it, I am sharing our culture to the worldwide culture, taking something very iconic as the Lion King into a native language, but which is not a small thing. It's 10 million people speaking Quechua, and I say, why not?
0: I want to go to the final clip we have of Runasimi. We see Fernando teaching Dylan, a young Dylan, he's already 14, to jump into a haystack, but really, it's so much more.
2: Yeah. Okay, Dylan, you have to fly the hike. You have to fly. I don't know if I want to do this anymore.
8: Dylan, vamos.
2: Come on, you can do this.
8: Yeah.
2: Ready? You can jump this hike on three. One, two, ready. Come on. Fly. That was intense.
0: That's a clip from Runasimi. Augusto Zagata, you're the director. You filmed him for so many years. Why did you choose this clip?
5: To me, that clip was always really magical and really special, you know, and that scene means more. It's more about Fernando teaching Dylan to overcome a fear just through a game. It's like something that Fernando used to do when he was a kid, and he's pushing Dylan, and he's pushing him, and finally he does it. So I think it has a lot to do with what Fernando is trying to teach Dylan in general throughout the film.
0: As we begin to wrap up, Fernando, that's

0: touching to see you with your parents. Describe that experience.
1: Oh, my parents. Yeah, I think about the kids for the dubbing, but in the way I discovered the old people liked more, because most of them just saw the cartoons as something very far from them. But when they realized, my father came to me and told me to my ear, "Hey, this movie moves your heart and makes you cry."
0: That was Fernando Valencia and his son Dylan, and Augusto Zegarra, the director of the new documentary Runasimi, playing in New York this weekend at the Firehouse Cinema at DCTV. I'll be moderating the Q&A on Monday at 3:30 there. Tonight I'll be in Middlebury, Vermont for a screening of the documentary Steal the Story, Please at the Dana Theater at 7:15 with Tia Lesson and Carl Diehl, the directors. It's great to be back. I'm Amy Goodman with Juan.

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And the rituals taught by the scriptures, all these am I, and the offering made to the ghost of the fathers.

to which it is offered. I am the sire of the world, and this world's mother and grandsire. I am he who awards to each the fruit of his action.

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1: There is nothing wrong with your television set. Do not attempt to adjust the picture. We are controlling transmission. For the next hour, sit quietly and we will control all that you see and hear. You are about to participate in a great adventure. You are about to experience the awe and mystery which reaches from the inner mind
2: in living color on
3: WTDR.
4: Wow.
5: I mean, some of the scenes you will witness may appear to border on fantasy.
6: Oh, the color.
7: Yes.
6: There's the images.
7: Good.
8: It's happening. I can feel it.
9: How would you explain it?
10: It's beautiful. God, it's God. I say God.
11: How do you like that?
12: Why, it's preposterous.
11: Thank you very much.
13: Good evening, ladies and gentlemen.

0: This is your storyteller.
1: I'm happy to be here with you, and I'd like you to join me.
2: I realize what I'm about to say come as a great shock. However, using great presence of mind, I'm counting on you to respond appropriately.
3: I don't know what this is all about.
4: Oh, you want to know?
5: Yes, if you don't mind.
6: Just listen.
7: The following program is brought to you in living color.
8: My guest is Abby Rosner. She's been writing extensively on older adults' explorations of cannabis and psychedelics for Forbes, Double Blind, and other journals since 2018. And she's one of the few writers to specifically cover psychedelic use among older adults. And she's the author of this new book that we're going to be talking about, Psychedelics and the Counterculture of Aging. Abby, welcome.
9: Thank you. It's my favorite topic, so I'm always happy to talk about it.
8: I love all of these topics, and you've combined them all really beautifully here.
9: Thank you. Always happy that the book resonates.
8: From the moment I started reading it, I felt totally at home with it. And I found myself reflecting on my past psychedelic experiences back in the 70s. And I've been reflecting on these things for years, and I find that each time I reflect on them, I get new insights. It's like there's an integration process that's continually unfolding. And you talk about that as well in this book. So It's like so many wonderful things are coming together. And also, I love the way you ended the book, which we'll get to talk about as well as Great. We go through this. So in this book, you share stories of people who spoke of their unique and often life-changing discoveries with psychedelics past the age of 60. Could you tell us a bit about your own background with this and why you wanted to write this book?
9: Yeah, I always love to start with this because I think it gives context to my story, but I think that my story also reflects the stories of many, many other people of my baby boomer cohort. So I was born in 1958, so I'm just about to turn, next week I'll turn 68. And so I came of age in the 1970s. And if you probably also remember coming of age in the 1970s, we smoked a lot of weed, we did a lot of drugs, we took pills and dropped acid and all kind of, things. And so I was, very much a part of that. And then when I was in my 20s, I got married and I had children, and that ended the drug taking chapter for many decades, and until I was in my 50s. And then my marriage was ending and my children were out of the house, and I made a new friend, and she had pot, and I hadn't smoked pot for decades. I found that it was a very different experience. And, it was like cannabis felt like an ally to me because, I was going through this, very challenging time. And when I would get, when I would smoke cannabis, it shifted the lens on my experience. So it was like, okay, this is challenging, but you'll get through it. You're on the right path. And so it showed up like an ally. It was really amazing. And I gave it a lot of thought because cannabis back in the day used to make me kind of paranoid. It was like we did it socially, but it wasn't particularly fun. It was just what we did. And this time around, it was very different. And I gave it a lot of thought. And I said, well, why is it different? So first of all, I was, I had the maturity of 50 plus years of life. And I found a very grounding factor. I'd also had done a lot of therapy, endless hours of therapy. So I'd really, worked on my stuff. And then the third thing was that I had a long time meditation practice. So I had been, on this path of evolving my psyche and my consciousness for a long time. So entering into what I call sacred space, it's like my whole understanding of these plant medicines shifted to, as something sacred. And so I found that entering into sacred space in my mature and more present place was actually quite wonderful. So that kind of got me started. And I was thinking, I can't be the only, aging boomer that's rediscovering plant medicine. And so I went out, I made it my journalistic inquiry, and I went out and wrote for Forbes and other publications about older adults rediscovering cannabis. And so that was, that really, I felt like I was onto something. And but then when I turned 60 in 2018, a friend of mine gave me Michael Pollan's book, How to Change Your Mind. And that was really pivotal. So I read the story, I mean, I just devoured the book, but I read the stories that particularly paying attention to the his description, Michael Pollan's descriptions of the terminal cancer patients who had been in clinical trials for psilocybin therapy. And these remarkable, turnarounds, people who were paralyzed with anxiety and dread and obsessions with their condition, their illness. And all of a sudden, they had this experiences with psilocybin, and they were like, oh, well, death is the end of life, and love is really what matters, and I'm just going to, savor every day of life that I have left. And I thought, God, how do we have such a transformation? If I'm thinking that cannabis is powerful, what, look at psilocybin, because, you don't have to be a genius or to have a terminal illness to know that, we all have a life itself is a terminal condition. And so my thought was, if you can contend with the fear of death, which is, our most primal fear, why wait until you're at death's door to have it? So I was like, why don't you just like move up the experience a couple of decades? So, that was kind of what I call an aha moment. It was like, oh, well, maybe it's not just about dying well, but maybe it's about aging well. So I decided to, just like I do with cannabis, to go out and interview older adults who were having psychedelic experiences. I want to see, is this even a thing? Older adults doing psychedelics. Well, I found out, yes, indeed it is. And that really led to the interviews you talked about, which form the basically the beating heart of my book.
8: So one thing that I think is really interesting, and I'd love for you to talk more deeply about this, is how these psychedelic medicines tend to affect older people differently than they do younger people. And what would be the cause of that difference?
9: Ooh, that's a big question. And there are many, many aspects of it. I hope I'll remember to cover them. Whatever I cover, that's what it'll be. So first of all, I guess I want to talk about the dilemma of our cohort, the baby boomers. We are now, our parents are dying off, and we're becoming society's elders. I use the term elders here broadly. And we don't know what to do with that. We're so imprint. We're the generation that revolutionized youth. We're so imprinted with youth that we don't know what to do with our aging bodies and our minds. So when we look to society for answers or for guidance or for suggestions, we get anti-aging and aging is a time of terrible decline and all these things. So that's one aspect of the story. This is a kind of dissonance. I call it the dilemma of the aging boomer. We don't really know what to do with our older age, this stage in life. And that said, elderhood is, it's a distinct time of life. And many, many other cultures know that and recognize that. And as you enter into older life and your career goes winds down and your children grow or out of the house and all those things, you move into a chapter where you start to, these big questions arise. Who am I? What have I been living my life, in an authentic and meaningful way? What's preventing me from living my life authentically and meaningfully? What are the things I'm carrying that I would like to let go of? Am I going to die, at peace? What do I need to do so that I can, achieve some kind of resolution? So these questions bubble up organically as we, as we age. So there's those two factors. So, we're moving into older age. We've got this, this organic questioning that's coming up. And voila, with incredible timing, here come psychedelics again, back from the 50 years of prohibition. We now have a very new understanding of what these medicines are. And I just want to say that our new understanding draws in large part from, or at least in my understanding, from the legacy of the indigenous cultures that have, that use these sacred medicines so organically in their cultures. So we've got, this return of psychedelics, just as the aging boomers are, are facing this, this crossroads. And so to me, it's just a very, very auspicious encounter, because what I have found in my conversation, my own experience in my conversations with others, is that intentional psychedelic work, and I'm talking about mainly about psilocybin, but with other medicines as well, these experiences, when approached intentionally and, respectfully with the proper preparation and all the things, this is not, we're not talking now about, dropping acid and going to a concert. We're talking about a meaningful, intentional foray into expanded space. And what I've found is that those experiences are uniquely attuned to what I call the psycho-spiritual work of becoming a conscious elder. Because this is really our dilemma, or our challenge, or our opportunity. It's not to be young people that just happen to be getting old, but to actually approach, embrace, and integrate the role of consciousness as elders. And we'll talk more about that, because it's a big mantle to assume at this time.
8: Especially in this culture, which seems to have gotten stuck in kind of a perpetual adolescence.
9: Correct. Correct. And I feel like our generation, we have a monumental challenge ahead of us. And I feel like we're definitely up for it. And that's to change the whole culture, the whole discussion about what it means to be an elder, to empower us as elders, and to ultimately to reframe the discussion around death.
8: So these psychedelic medicines, they emerged roughly around the time that we dropped the atomic bomb. And to me, I don't see that as being an accident at all. And now it seems like now that, as you say, the baby boomer generation is coming of age, it's like psychedelics are helping us to enter into a new tradition of elderhood, which has been completely lacking in our culture for so long.
9: Right. Well, so the way I see it, I think we're just a remarkably innovative and, I mean, it's obviously, I'm saying the we, it's a vast swath of millions of people. We're not a homogenous group. And yet, I think there's a lot of innovation. There's a lot of, that we're sitting on a lot of rebellious spirit, I would almost say, and I think that we need to, it's been sleeping. I feel like we're dormant and we need to be woken up so that we can really step into this challenge of forging a completely different model of elderhood. It's not the wizened old, man sitting surrounded by his grandchildren imparting wisdom. It's not that. We're not that. It's something else entirely. I call those the badass elders. We're the ones that are, having fun and dancing and enjoying ourselves and making good trouble. The whole thing of experiencing, our power as elders joyfully.
8: And I think we really tried to do that back in the 70s, in our teens and our 20s, but we just had no idea how to do it. And
9: Exactly. We didn't have the
8: we weren't
9: maturity.
8: ready. Exactly.
9: And now
8: Exactly.
9: we have it.
8: Now we're growing into that maturity.
9: Exactly. So that's why I feel like it's such a beautiful moment right now. And when I mentioned psychedelics to people, my interest in psychedelics, they were like, "Oh, no, drugs, bad trip, bad trip." There's so much stigma around it. And that's really my work, and the work of others is to overcome that stigma and reframe what these medicines and these experiences can offer us.
8: And this integration process that I briefly touched on, for me, has been a very haphazard process because, again, I didn't know how to do that. You know, I didn't have a formal tradition. Like Indigenous cultures all have, I don't know if you could call it a formal tradition, but it's baked into their culture. They know
9: it's
8: that
9: woven,
8: this is,
9: it's woven. They don't even know what the word integration. It's integrated through their cultural experience. They have the guidance of the healers and the shamans and the community that understands exactly what they're going through, the cultural context. No, we don't have that. And this is actually one of the needs that's kind of emerging out of this whole, you know, kind of grassroots awakening of older adults using psychedelics.
8: Mm-hmm. And I think most older people in this country, in this culture, are really afraid of psychedelics. They've been told over the years that they're dangerous and that they're a kind of youthful folly. But recently, fairly recently, you know, during this new renaissance of psychedelics, there have been numerous clinical studies that are actually revealing the positive effects of these psychedelic medicines on people that they're, you know, administering these psychedelics to. And I would love for you to talk about that and how they're validating the beneficial role and effects of these psychedelic medicines that previously have been so demonized.
9: Okay, yeah, great question. So we were touching earlier on the Indigenous culture. So they have a context for how these, you know, these very profoundly consciousness altering experiences, you know, what context they exist in. We in the West, we don't have that. We have a rational, you know, scientific mind. And so it's very difficult for us to contextualize these medicines. But since the 1940s, there's been an ongoing effort to medicalize them, to turn them into pharmaceutical medicines. And this has been going on for, you know, almost 100 years, since the 30s and 40s, since Albert Hofmann first synthesized LSD in Switzerland. So the idea was, well, you know, here we've got these very powerful substances. What do you do with them? What can we, you know, how can we market them? How can we use them as medicines? And so they discovered rather early on that, you know, administered in certain settings, they could be very useful for relieving anxiety and depression, you know, for people with terminal illnesses or people with depression in general. And so that line of inquiry has been going on. Of course, it was interrupted with the war on drugs. Once these medicines were designated with a Schedule I controlled substance, that made clinical research very, very difficult with these medicines. But their benefits were so clear and so, you know, the signal was so strong that even in spite of all the prohibition and all the obstacles that were presented, researchers continued to study them. And we're now in, you know, 2026, we're really at the cusp of several psychedelic medicines actually going through FDA approval. So we should be seeing in the next year, you know, the first psychedelic medicines coming into the healthcare system for depression, for PTSD, for, you know, it turns out that entering into these, you know, these very profoundly altered states allows people that have ruminative kind of disorders, you know, where they're stuck in a, you know, whether it's depression or anxiety, whatever they're suffering from, you know, OCD or whatever, eating disorders, there's all kind of research now going on, but it helps them to, you know, step out of the, you know, the cycle of rumination and reframe their experience. This can be with trauma or whatever. There's a whole wealth of, you know, startups that are looking at psychedelic drugs for a variety of different ailments or, you know, issues. So that's one aspect of it. But the other aspect of it, which is so important, is that over these years and decades and hundreds of clinical trials and thousands of people that have gone through them, we now have a very clear, tried and true, durable understanding of how to use these medicines safely. There's a methodology for it. So, and it has to do with what we call set and setting, ensuring that you have an appropriate set and setting. So the person who's going to be journeying, that their mindset is solid and secure, that they've been prepared, that they have a facilitator or therapist who's going to be supporting them, that they have been briefed on what to expect, that they've just talked about what their intentions are. There's an entire preparation process that goes well before any medicine is ingested. So the person really goes into the experience with a good mindset. And the setting also has to be secure, safe, without interruptions, with the presence of a facilitator, whether a therapist or, some other trained specialist. And so once you observe all that, that protocol, the preparation, knowing the dosage of knowing the medicine you're taking and the dosage, and then afterwards the integration process, what we talked about earlier, with your facilitator, once you create that entire setting container, we call it a container, that safe container, the chances are that the experience is going to go south are very, or you've diminished those chances significantly. And I think particularly for older adults, unlike back in the day, we tend to be more risk averse. We're not really very interested in just diving into something that's going to be, challenging for us. So I think we're more likely to do the due diligence, which includes, by the way, medical screening. We have to, older adults may take different kind of medications that maybe preclude, having these kind of experiences. Maybe they have a heart condition. Maybe they're taking SSRIs. There are all kind of, considerations in the preparation process. You'll undergo screening for all those, all those considerations. So, I think that the research and the whole medicalization has given us this gift of a real understanding of how to approach these medicines, safely. And that protocol goes for whether you're using these medicines for therapy or whether you're using them for, personal exploration or spiritual deepening or just, expansion and a reframing of your experience as an elder. So I think that's a really important point for older adults to understand.
8: And you mentioned that through these clinical trials, clinical studies, they found that psychedelics or certain psychedelics, actually pretty much all of them, interrupt that rumination cycle, which you wrote about how Dr. Love talked about psychedelics taking our default mode network
9: Default mode
8: offline,
9: network.
8: right? That part
9: Right.
8: of the brain, that circuitry, which is something I've found very fascinating for years. And there's different language that different people talk about, like the frontal cortex being like this gatekeeper, or more extreme terminology, like the Gestapo of the mind. So, talking about that neurological aspect, how do psychedelics affect the brain that way? And then what opens up and becomes possible when that happens?
9: Well, I just came back from the West Coast, and there's a very remarkable, gifted, brilliant scientist there named Gould Dolan, and she really challenges, and she's at the UC Berkeley Psychedelic Sciences program, and she really challenges the whole, we look at the brain and the all, let me just say that the science is really in its infancy. There's not a real clear understanding of how these, what the mechanisms are. She had did a famous experiment where she gave MDMA, which is, otherwise known as ecstasy, to an octopus. And octopuses are notoriously territorial, aggressive, and if there's another octopus that goes into their tank, into their space, they will kill them. And so she gave MDMA to an octopus. Now, MDMA is a heart opener. It makes us kinder, more compassionate. And then she put another octopus in the tank, and the two octopuses danced together. It was very beautiful. And her point, and what really is so profound is that octopuses don't even have brains like we have. So to understand, to look at the brain as, as the key to understanding the effects of these medicines is maybe not entirely getting the entire picture. So, I'm not a neuroscientist. I'm a fascinated observer of this unfolding research story. So I can't really talk to the what it does, you know, at a neurological level or at a, you know, a cellular level. She, you know, Gould Dolan suggests that it's, you know, it's maybe more. I don't want to paraphrase. Anybody who's interested, look up Gould Dolan. She's amazing, and you can see, you know, YouTubes of her talking. But, you know, down to the real, you know, fundamental basics. When we talk about expanded consciousness, what these medicines do, it expands your consciousness. It makes you realize that the stories that you're telling yourselves, that, you know, the way that you frame your whole understanding of life and of, you know, of your existence and all that is revealed to be narrow, and that there's much more to it. And I'm imagining that the integration that you're talking about from your, you know, experiences in the 70s have to do with that. It's that realization that there's really more going on than what your conscious mind tells you.
8: Yeah, definitely. And back in the 70s, actually at the very beginning of my most epic LSD experience, I actually had this experience of perceiving down into my brain from above. I could see my brain circuitry as thoughts or narratives were actually traveling within my brain. And I had this profound insight that that's what was going on. And from our normal relationship with it from inside, we tend to be like rats in a maze, not knowing what's going on, and we're just trapped in it. And that perspective freed me of the limitations of those narratives. And, you know, whether psychedelics take certain parts of the brain, certain systems of the brain offline or diminish them, as you said, that's coming from a very limited understanding of how all that works. But it does free us of the limitations of when our thinking and our thoughts and narratives get trapped in these kind of loops.
9: And you know, and this is what happens to us, particularly in older age. You know, it's a kind of a cliche that we get stuck in our ways, you know, that, you know, you get more rigid. But, you know, sadly for a lot of people, that's the case. You just get so rigid in your beliefs. And, you know, maybe this is the point where I want to just say that psychedelics are not for everyone. You know, I'm not advocating that, you know, this is a, you know, for every older adult by a long shot. You know, many people, they don't want to question. They're very happy, you know, in they're not asking the questions, but there's a certain subset of people, and you know, these are the people that I certainly the people that I interviewed, and I consider myself one, people who are call themselves seekers, you know, people that are asking the bigger questions that have, you know, ever since I was a teenager, I was interested in the nature of consciousness. You know, there are some people that just want to know. And if you're so called, then maybe it's, you know, an experience that you want to consider. But if you don't feel it, it's not for you.

If you're just joining us, my guest is Abby Rosner. She's been writing extensively on older adults' exploration of cannabis and psychedelics for Forbes, Double Blind, and other journals since 2018. And she's the author of this new book that we've been talking about, Psychedelics and the Counterculture of Aging. And this is the Magical Mystery Tour on WGDR Plainfield, WGDH Hardwick, Central Vermont Community Radio.

0: There's a wonderful quote in the book from Alexander and Anne Shulgin, where they say, what's being experienced in the use of psychedelic drugs or visionary plants does not actually come from the ingested chemical components, but from the mind and the psyche of the person using the compound, which is really fascinating.
1: It is. They talked about it. These are different keys that open different doors of your psyche, and the door is always going to shift and change depending on your mood and on the day and how old you are and what your life experience. I mean, you could have a psilocybin experience one day and then 2 weeks later, or well, it's hopefully not 2 weeks later, but 3 months later or 6 months later, a completely different experience. These are doors that were into the mystery. I just, have to call it that, because it's completely, you just don't know. Forget psychedelics right now. Let's just think about, people who pray or people who dance, or we get these glimmers. If we're lucky, we get these glimmers of, the mystery that something's big. And certainly when, people as they're dying often have, this, like, all of a sudden you realize that there's way more to this experience of being a human in this incarnation than just, plodding through life. And so, there are many ways up the mountain.
0: Yeah, there's a lot of different methods. Like back in the 70s, in the psycho-spiritual community that I got involved with, we were experimenting with all kinds of things from breath work and rebirthing and many different forms of meditation. And my first experience with each new type of meditation, I would have like an opening, a consciousness expansion opening. And then after that, everything would settle back down. So my sense was that it almost doesn't matter what you do as long as you, I don't even know. I think it's our desire and our intention that leads the way. Because I've also had experiences in my childhood, consciousness expansion experiences in my childhood that I didn't consciously ask for and that I had no context for understanding it. And I never spoke to anybody about it. It never occurred to me that I could actually speak to anybody about it. But
1: I've heard
0: there.
1: many stories like that. Many people describe the childhood experience of, just something huge happening to them and not really knowing what to do with it.
0: Yeah. And in recent years, I've spoken to a number of people who've had experiences like that. There's also the near-death experience, and also interviewing people who work with people who are dying. That's a very common time in a person's life when consciousness does become free in a way to expand.
1: Well, that's what Rohini, one of the women that I interviewed in the book, she describes how, when you're close to death or right before sleep or when you're ill, the veil thins, the veil that separates us with the other world. And I just want to say that about the other world. And for us in the West, one of the experiences that came up over and over again in my interviews, or two actually, was experiences of deep spirituality, but also encounters with ancestors. And these are things that, in our Western culture, we're not necessarily comfortable with. And yet, you think of the millions of people in this world that have a very comfortable relationship with their ancestors. I feel like we're impoverished that we don't have that. And, the opportunity to interact with ancestors in a meaningful way is just an extraordinary gift that can maybe happen with psychedelics. It's not a guarantee by a long shot, but some people actually have that experience.
0: Yeah, and as you said, ancestry and that relationship is something that's fairly foreign in our culture. It's not really,
1: Totally.
0: yeah. And during that same epic LSD experience, I had two of those experiences, one myself and one with the other person that I was with that she had through me. So through each other, we had experiences of something she actually got to have her father, who had died when she was a child, come through me and talk to her while I got pushed out of the way.
1: Oh my
0: And
1: goodness.
0: And I sort of observed it from a foggy distance, like I was maybe several feet behind my body and to the left, and I was in a haze, so I couldn't hear what was going on. But afterwards, she told me that her father came to her and talked to her, because she was at a very fragile stage in her life, because she had just emerged from a very difficult situation during which she almost committed suicide. She actually called me on the night that she was going to do it, which happened to be my 18th birthday in the middle of the night. And that's a whole another magical story. And then after that, we were standing up together, and I looked deep into her eyes, and I saw this group of ancient Chinese men with long white hair and long white beards in ornate, colorful brocade. And I guess that was probably connected to, during my first semester of college, Taoism came alive in a very profound way at the same time that I was starting to do psychedelics in college, before I had any conscious intention of spirituality per se. So there's so much magic in this that can unfold in very, very mysterious ways. And there's this Psychonauts credo in the book that I really love, because I think that can help people understand some of the potential and power of this.
1: Yeah, so Charlie Wininger, he's an amazing guy who he's in New York City. He's a therapist, and he works his medicine of preference is MDMA, ecstasy, and he wrote a book about it, about using ecstasy in your 70s. So the Psychonauts Credo, this is by Charlie Wininger. We aspire to a radically different paradigm of medicine use. Instead of taking a substance to escape reality, we use it to remake it. Instead of taking it to extinguish our pain, we use it to explore it. We don't indulge in reckless abandon. We attend to our healing and our evolution. We use these tools with reverence to both seek the information we need for personal healing and social solutions, and for the fun, joy, and rejuvenation we need to pursue those solutions. So I really like this because, for one thing, it talks about these medicines for individual healing and growth, but he also calls in the need for collective work. And for me, in my whole, the trajectory of this work, my understanding has moved from the potential for the individual and healing transformation, for their potential for us as a to wake up to our collective power. And Charlie Wininger is very much about that. And I feel like that is the moment that we're in now, where the world is in such a terrible situation. And here we are, everybody's just, you go to the demonstrations and it's all the gray-haired people. So, we have it in us. We have that desire to, to be the activist. It's in us. We're programmed with it. We just need to wake it up. And I feel like these intentional experiences, particularly in groups, we haven't talked about that yet, but many, many older adults experience these medicines in ceremonial contexts, in groups. They're not doing it with the, one, some are doing it one-on-one, but many, many people are having the experiences in groups. And what happens is not only are you having an amazing internal experience, but the group catharsis, the group connection, everybody's hearts are opened and everybody's becomes vulnerable, and you have these deep experiences and you witness others and you're witnessed, and all, all these very, very powerful things that happen in a group are an opportunity for creating community. And this is one of the things that I'm going to be working on, and now that my book is out, is I have an idea for a model for how we can create communities of older adults who get together and study together and read together and discuss and meditate and do community service together and prepare and journey together as a group and then integrate together and then continue to meet and grow and learn and study and discuss and become activists and change their communities and change the world. And this is something that I want to create because I feel like we need these communities of mutual care and support. We're going to need them as we get older. Our aging boomers are not necessarily going to have the resources, the children, the institutions that are going to support us as we experience older age. As we get sick, as our friends and loved ones get sick, how are we going to support each other? And this using the intentional use of psychedelics to build, to stimulate the creation of these very cohesive communities is to me a really important opportunity that this, psychedelic renaissance is presenting us in older life.
0: Yeah, I absolutely love the way you ended the book on that note. It's something that I've been thinking about a lot. And for me, it was based in this experience I had in the psycho-spiritual community back in the 70s, where we were doing a lot of powerful group work together, not with psychedelics, but through our meditation practice and the way we would relate to each other from this deep essential perspective of recognizing our own individual essence, and from that place, recognizing that same essence in each other. And when we could come together on that level of consciousness, we could do very, very powerful cleansing and healing work between us, the way, conflict dynamics manifest in human relationships. But we were young and we were just at the beginning of our spiritual awakening and consciousness expansion, and also the understanding of those complex dynamics of our conditioning and understanding our traumas and unraveling all that stuff. And I think a huge part of my gradual and haphazard integration process has been recognizing that and appreciating it, and I guess formed a kind of desire to find a way to manifest that in my life going forward, which I haven't really found to that degree that we were able to do it back then from a more mature perspective. So I loved this notion that you bring up at the end, and I would love for you to talk about that.
1: Well, I remembered what I wanted to say about the credo when I was talking about the credo. We talk about challenging experiences, and that word challenging comes up, and it comes up with these associations. But really, I would like, I want to switch out the word challenging for painful. Sometimes, we've got a lot of pain that we carry. And we shut it down. We just don't want to go there. We just, and we spend our adult lives pushing it away and shutting it down. But it doesn't go away. It's there. And the opportunity to, in a safe and secure setting, open yourself up to feel the grief, to let the grief flow through you, the loss, the sadness, all these things. To ask for forgiveness, to receive forgiveness, to be held in love when you never had that experience before because your upbringing was so messed up. All of these things are very, very tender and painful. But when you allow yourself to experience them, there's a resolution that happens afterwards. There's a relief. And I wrote at the end of the book was my own experience with psilocybin and experiencing a very, very profound grief and realizing it, having this revelation that grief and joy are two sides of the same coin. It was a rapture, a feeling of rapture where the tears just turned into tears of joy. And this is the paradox or the beauty of the mystery of being a human is we have it all in us. There's the dark and the light and the pain and the joy and you don't have one without the other. And I think that that's one of the real understandings of an elder is that you don't push these things away. You accept them and you move through them. And the skills of a psychonaut, which is to let go, to relinquish control, to open yourself up to the wonder of whatever's going to unfold. That is for the elder. That's an essential skill, because you're going to have to be letting go of the things that don't serve you, the things that hold you back, the things that prevent you from being, your authentic, beautiful self. And finally, ultimately, the letting go of dying, because what I'm hoping is that our generation will change the narrative around death so that we'll look at it not as some terrible, horrible disaster, the medical failure, this horrible entering into, you're just disappearing into nothingness, but that we can change that so that, that entering death is like, this opportunity to step into the mystery and to do it not with terror and not with, horrible dread, but with curiosity and wonder. And that's certainly what I'm hoping for myself. Maybe that's a tall order for a lot of people, but that's what I see. So.
0: I totally agree. And also, there's a language thing with the term letting go that I think maybe a more accurate way of stating it in our language would be letting it be, letting whatever is just be. Because when you say letting it go, it sort of implies a kind of pushing, almost pushing it away.
1: Well, I always frame that the letting go in the context of, of Buddhist philosophy and the notion of impermanence is when you fully embrace that, that everything comes and goes and that you can't hold on to anything, that the desire to cling is preventing you from, from really living through the beauty of the ups and downs of life, then it frees you. You're freed from that.
0: Exactly.
1: I just was in California and I was so fortunate. We stopped at a beach in Fort Bragg. It was, this beautiful, completely isolated beach. And we looked down in the tide pools and there were these sea anemones. And sea anemones for me have always been, the image of completely just living, life through letting the currents, move you without resistance, that organic way to just move through, the currents of life. And it was so eloquent for me. I've always thought about a sea anemone, and there they were, so in all their beauty. It was so great.
0: There was a time when I thought everybody should do psychedelics, or at least politicians and people in power should do psychedelics to open their minds. But I agree with you. Since then, it's not for everybody, and there are also many other ways of having that experience. And not everybody is meant to do that at this point in their life, or at necessarily any time in this life for people. And we have
1: Absolutely.
0: no business imposing anything on others.
1: No. And really, when I wrote this book, it was really not to endorse or to, persuade anybody to do anything. It was just to provide information for people that are curious about it and to give examples of what kind of, ways these experiences can be useful to us in older life. So, people, hopefully, my hope is that people will read it and then, look into their hearts and decide if it's something they're interested in or not.
0: So, with that in mind, are there any particular stories from this book, from the encounters you had with people and the stories they told you that you would like to share at this point?
1: I was doing a lot of readings, when I would give my talks, I would read different chapters. And it's like, asking who's your favorite child. I love them all. Every single one of them was moving and meaningful and, just inspiring and touching. I guess I always come back to the woman who had the ayahuasca journeys, who encountered, she'd experienced sexual trauma in her family, and she had these ayahuasca journeys. And, in the journey, she experienced this snake that was coming out of her mouth and the other end of her body, and it turned into this whole procession of all the, all the ancestors, all the child molesters and the sexual predators, and they were all coming out of her and they were turning into color. And it was this incredible cathartic experience where she said that she was healing not only herself, but she was healing for the generations going back and the generations forward. That she was, she was taking on that work, and it was just, incredibly powerful, talking about, the impact that this kind of work can do when you're old enough and when you're mature enough and you're solid enough that you can take that on. And, in one of the other experiences, another woman who, had a psilocybin experience, and she asked the mushroom, she was in conversation with the mushrooms, and she said, "Why have I had so much trauma in my life? Like karmically," she said, "I haven't done anything to people to, to have merited having to deal with so much crap in my life." And the answer that she got was, "Because you're strong enough." And, what do you do with that other than step into that strength and use it for healing, which she did an incredible job of. So I think that, that really what we're seeing here is in older adults is an opportunity to use elderhood, to enter this stage of elderhood and use it as a time for healing and for growth and for deepening and all those things, so that you can enter your elderhood and inhabit your elderhood, from that position of strength and healing and authenticity and joy and collective engaging with others. It's not just about your own story and your own healing. It's what you can do with others, how you can empower others, and how they can empower you. And all of that, can create an incredibly rich and powerful and impactful older life. So that's the vision I have. And, I'm really happy to share it. And thank you, Tonio, for giving me this platform to share it.
0: It's been so wonderful talking with you. And is there a way that you could expand on that at all before we close?
1: Well, I'll tell you, here's my little summary. Very early on in my own psychedelic, my adult, older adult psychedelic experiences, I had a psilocybin experience, and I envisioned a bird sitting on a branch, and it was going peep, peep, peep. It was just peeping. And I understood it was me, and it was, I have a message. And I'm going to stand on that branch and just go peep, peep, and put this message out. And this is really my, I have an understanding, or it's a gut feeling, or some kind of something is pushing me into, to share this vision and this idea. I don't know what it is. And my gut feeling is that there is a movement that's happening now. It's coming up from the grassroots. I want to be part of it. I want to use my energy to contribute to it. Hopefully, the little rivulet of my vision will feed into a larger stream of meaningful social change for our times. And so I guess that's how I expand on that.
0: I would love to hear how that progresses, so please stay in touch.
1: I write a Substack newsletter called The Elder Revolution. That's with one R, so it's evolution, Elder Evolution and Revolution. The Elder Revolution newsletter on psychedelics and older life. And I will be writing about my progress on that, on making the Elder Vision Circles, bringing that model to life. So if you're, and it's free, so there's no big commitment there. Just, you can sign up on Substack and abbyrosner.substack.com, and you can follow how my vision is taking shape.
0: And there are more and more people who are thinking along those lines,
1: I'm sure.
0: and yeah, I'm really interested to see how all of this unfolds, because
1: Right.
0: we are at a pretty dramatic existential point in our.
1: We absolutely are. We absolutely are. And we have a lot of power. We have a lot of power. We need to inhabit it. So I'm hoping, there's a conscious elderhood movement that doesn't have to do with psychedelics, but I'm hoping, that they are open-minded enough to want to include this, this effort into their, the larger picture.
0: Yeah. Stephen Jenkinson wrote a wonderful book on this that came out in the late 20 teens. I
1: Right.
0: wonder where he's at with all of that
1: Well,
0: right now.
1: I quote him in the book, that he talked about us, inhabiting the vacant throne of elderhood. This is the challenge. He was calling it out early on. There were a lot of, Ram Dass, Zalman, Schachter, Shlomi, they were talking, they were calling us to step up and be wise elders. The call is out.
0: Yes, and for some, psychedelics may help us to to empower us to be able to step into that role
1: Right,
0: or those roles.
1: for some, it may.
0: Well, thank you so much for being on the show. This has been really wonderful. And I
1: My
0: absolutely
1: pleasure.
0: love the book.
1: Thank you. I'm so glad.
0: And I would highly recommend it to all elders and even people who are not yet that old.
1: Right. No, the stories, it's the stories are very, very moving and compelling.
0: So again, thank you so much for being on the show.
1: Thank you.
0: That was Abby Rosner. She's been writing extensively on older adults' exploration of cannabis and psychedelics for Forbes, Double Blind, and other journals since 2018. She's one of the few writers to specifically cover psychedelic use.

You'd like a story now. Well, okay, well, here's a story for whatever it's worth. This is a story which happened to my brother. Years and years ago, he and a girlfriend took Hawaiian wood rose up behind Boulder, Colorado in the early spring. And they had never taken wood rose, and so they parked their car and they hiked down this trail and took the wood rose and became hopelessly lost. And the trip lasted hours longer than they intended. And finally, they realized that they were hopelessly lost. It was getting dark, and that they were going to have to spend the night in the mountains at about 10,000 feet behind Boulder, and that they probably weren't going to live through this experience. They had no matches. They had nothing. And so then darkness fell, and they had no notion of where they were. And finally, just scanning these valleys and mountains, my brother saw a set of headlights up on a mountain. And he realized then that there must be a road up there, and that if they could climb up to where he had seen these lights, they might be able to flag somebody down on this road and save their lives. Okay, so by this time, they had been out in the woods for about 10 hours going through this. So they scramble down into the bottom of this valley. They scramble up the other side, come up to where they think this road is, and what they discover is the parking lot where they left the car. And what they discover is the car's lights are on. But the car was locked, and the car's lights couldn't have been on for 10 hours because the battery would have completely run down. The car still had enough juice that you could start the engine. So the car's lights had been on no more than a half an hour. What does it all mean, Mr. Natural? Well, I think Mr. Natural said, it don't mean sh**. I don't know what it means, but and there are just endless these kinds of stories, and some aren't quite so supernatural, but some are more supernatural. Here's a story I find very, very hard to believe, but that was told to me by someone of impeccable reputation. This guy was up in the Sierras somewhere on a vision quest, and he had made his camp by a little lake. And he dropped mushrooms and a boloid. Do you all know what a boloid is? It's one of those big green crackling meteors that pass over. A boloid came over about an hour into the trip and disappeared over a nearby hill. And he was just amazed. And the mushrooms were just coming on. And then, you know, the trip happened. And he was swept away, and he basically forgot about the boloid. And after a couple of hours of tripping, the mushroom said, now it's time to walk. It said, walk this way. And it directed him, and he walked a distance of about 2 or 3 miles and finally came to the edge of a lake. And he couldn't walk any further. And so he stopped. And he was just standing there contemplating this circumstance that it had told him to walk. And now he was at the edge of this lane. He was wondering, am I supposed to walk on the water? Or what is going on here? And he looked down, and there was the boloid. And it was worth several thousand dollars. He has it. He showed it to me. And it was, I mean, it's an object from God knows where. I mean, just absolutely screaming with the cosmic abyss and the karma of the aeon. And if you've ever tried to find meteorites, you know, it is something you cannot look for because they can land anywhere, literally. And this guy found one that weighed over a pound
and he wasn't looking for it. He saw it go over, and the mushroom led him to it. Stories like that, what they indicate to me is that the universe is put together in a way that we don't understand, that it is higher dimensional and we are lower dimensional, and that if you could see the universe from a higher perspective, this man's finding of the meteor was inevitable, trivial, and couldn't have happened any other way. I'll tell you one more story and then I'll stop. This is not a magical story. This is an almost magical story that tells you you have to be careful when judging magic. This happened to me, and it relates to the question about fractals. I was once with a bunch of people in a teaching situation like this at a beach down north of Vandenberg Air Force Base. And there's a huge beach there that runs for miles and miles, and it's very flat and smooth. And I was walking on this beach by myself, and I came upon a little black stone, flat stone, about that big around. And I noticed this because it was all sand, and this was the only thing on the beach. And I noticed it, and I kept walking. And after a while, there was another one of these black stones, so similar to the first that though I wasn't holding the first, it seemed to me it was exactly like it. And I thought about this, and I was, I confess, slightly loaded on mushrooms. And so I did something I might not have otherwise done. I counted the number of steps between the first stone and the second stone. In other words, I turned around and I walked back to the first stone, and I counted the steps. It was like 760 steps. Then I walked back to the second stone and continued walking down the beach and counted my steps. And 754 steps later, there was the next black stone sitting on the beach. Now, what is going on here? Is this omen? Is it magic? What is it? It's none of this. It's that this bay was acting like a huge computer, and it was solving a fractal equation of great complexity, and the solution to the equation was to deposit a round black stone every 760 steps, give or take eight, along this beach. But if you didn't know about fractal mathematics, if you couldn't see nature from this point of view, you would be presented with an enigma, you see. And yet, what is really happening is that nature is inviting you to understand. Nature is taking you by the hand and saying, you know, I'll lift my skirts this tiny, tiny bit. Do you have enough sense to look underneath, to follow it through, to understand? And the psychedelics are very similar. And they bring you into a similar relationship with nature. I mean, here's just a little story. This is not supernatural or of quite the character of the story I just told. But one time I took something, I can't even remember what it was, but it was in Hawaii, and I was sitting on a beach, and I was meditating or thinking or something. And a crab came along, and I was sitting so still that the crab cleaned my fingernails for me, every one of them. It just came up to me and worked its way from finger to finger to finger until it was done, and then it went on. Now, you know, that's getting into the Tao, I would like to believe.

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Put your hands together one time and help me pray for one sinner from the ghetto.

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Thank you so much for listening. 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And until next time, take good care of yourselves and each other.

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1: The following program presents the opinions of its participants and producers. 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

0: TUC Radio, Time of Useful Consciousness. The Life and Times of Utah Phillips, How I Became an Activist. This is the second half of a one-hour talk by the great storyteller, folk musician, organizer, and activist, Utah Phillips. You heard in part one the story of his childhood and his time in Korea. When he returned from the war, he made friends with Eamon Hennessy at the Joe Hill House for Transients and Migrants, and he became a pacifist and began to use music as a political weapon. In the early 1960s, still in Salt Lake City, Phillips was involved with Fair Play for Cuba, and he joined the Venceremos Brigades. He also started an organization called the Poor People's Party. This is a celebration of the life of Utah Phillips, who died on May 23, 2008, in his home in Nevada City, California. 4 years earlier, he had spoken in Berkeley, California, about the events that shaped his life. You will be able to see why he is now remembered with such admiration and love. Here is Utah Phillips.
1: The Poor People's Party was grounded entirely in the needs of children. Everything we wrote, everything we spoke about, was grounded entirely in the needs of the children who are in that area, in that part of town, feeling that if we could address those successfully, all the other needs would take care of themselves. See, that's really worth thinking about. Really worth thinking about, besides which is hard to argue with. The most successful thing I was involved in then was organizing a tenant union, going as Coca-Cola. There were laws that said that the sleeping rooms had to have a certain temperature in them, but they weren't being enforced, and people were freezing in those rooms. So I went and got the Coca-Cola and said, I can get your advertising thermometers, you know, with the name on it, into 300 rooms. And they said, cool. And so they gave me this huge box of thermometers, and I passed them out, gave them out to all these people along with a little notebook and a pencil. Said, four times a day, you write down the temperature in your sleeping room. And then everybody, all 300, took their notebooks at the same time down to the Planning Commission, see, and made them enforce the law, right? And it worked. And the good thing that came out of that, see, was that once we got that, once we showed, demonstrated the power of that solidarity, all right, then it was time to sit down and do the hard work of creating a tenant union manual. And the tenant union manual not only had landlord responsibilities that everybody's clear about, but tenant responsibilities, not to mess with the electrical, how to treat the plumbing. And so the landlords fell in with us because they saw what we were trying to do. Civil rights movement, I was up to my eyeballs in that, trying to get an open housing law in Utah. It's another thing you had to get the cooperation from the church for, because African Americans weren't permitted to join the priesthood in the Mormon church until there was a revelation. We legislate in Utah by direct revelation. And it's on its way to Washington, you watch out. But then I was a delegate to the first Black Panther Party conference against war and fascism in San Francisco, and a delegate to the first student poverty conference in Denver, driven over there by Dwayne Price, who from the Communist Party of Utah turned out to have been an FBI informer for at least 20 years. That was a thrill. Then some people came to me from the university in 1967 and said, we want to start Peace and Freedom and get on the ballot in 1968 in Utah and have a peace candidate for president and for the U.S. Senate. Would you be willing to merge the Poor People's Party with Peace and Freedom? Now, they're mainly faculty people at the university. I said, fine, let's do that. So I went back to the convention in Ann Arbor, and then when I came back to the Unitarian Church, we had our state convention and got nominated for the United States Senate. And we petitioned, we got on the ballot. Eldridge Cleaver was our presidential candidate in that year. And Eldridge Cleaver and the great Corky Gonzalez was the vice presidential candidate, Rudolph, the Crusade for Justice in Denver. I took a leave of absence from state service. I was a mole in the basement of the state capitol, shuffling documents, you know, 75,000 feet of public records. It was just a grunt, dumb job. I took a leave of absence from state service, ran a full campaign, all 27 counties, wound up taking 6,000 votes in Utah in 1968, the effect of which was to lose my job. My job vanished. We messed up the Democratic Party ferociously, and we had a Democratic governor, Governor Rampton. So wherever I went to get a job, I couldn't get it. It was a total blacklist. Somebody had always called ahead. Even in the loading docks down at Garrett Trucking, I couldn't get a job. I hung on as long as I could, living on a cot in the back of the warehouse. That was hard because everybody that had gotten me into that went back to work up at the university, see. And I was way out on a limb trying to keep this little draft resistance office going. By then it was deserters we were trying to get to Canada and not draft dodgers anymore. I made a little bit of money working for the Migrant Council. We were working on organizing in camp councils that were mobile with the migrant stream. Those were doing sugar beets, working up through Idaho, apples and hops in Washington State. These councils that would be mobile with the stream instead of dependent on support groups in the towns as they went by. That was an important time for me working with the Migrant Council, because I learned from the organizers there that A, you don't call yourself an organizer. It's an older style, you know. I see people now who come to town advertising that they're organizers. Well, no, it's a ticket to jail in the situation we were in. I learned from them you can't organize and lead at the same time. That the organizer's job is to identify the informal leaders in a community and then train them, you see, and then they become the people who shape what's going to happen. I remember when the first time the camps councils really had their first big meeting, and the chief organizer, Tomas Honis, said, "Let's go to this meeting, I want to show you something." So we went to the meeting, and just as the meeting was about to start, somebody stood up and said, "Why are you there? You gringos, why are you here? You don't belong here." And we were told to leave, and we did. And I said to Tom on the way out, I said, "Tom, how do you feel about that?" He said, "I feel just great." See, what I learned from him is that if you're going to organize, you've got to be so strong in your ego that you can afford to submerge it into the egos of the people around you without experiencing any loss. See, that's terribly important to learn. Well, it organized a cooperative for, what do you call it, a laundromat over in West Ogden. They'd torn down the bridge over the railroad tracks, and the main barrio couldn't get into town to a laundromat. So got a garage, some old surplus washing machines, and got, that was another successful thing that we got together. I began also to be dimly aware of a real problem that I found when I left Utah to be chronic. And that was, I had seen what happened to Pepe Jimenez and the Young Lords in Chicago. I'd seen what was happening to the Black Panthers. And I became aware of the fact that what the feds were doing, what they were doing, was letting organizations develop charismatic leadership, cultivating charismatic leadership, and then ripping it off, see, and turning an organization into a defense committee, so that all of its money and effort was going into legal fees, going into the defense committee, instead of going into the job, keeping the presses rolling, or the organizing going. I became persuaded that one of the great problems that we have in our movements is the development of charismatic leadership that plays everything so close to its chest. I remember old Jack Miller, who was on the Verona there in 1916, and he told me this story, bringing strike relief to Everett, Washington. And when they sailed into the harbor, Sheriff McRae had deputized every drunk in town and given a rifle, and they ringed the docks. And when they lowered the gangplank, Sheriff McRae walked to the end of it and said, "Who are your organizers? Who are your leaders here?" And with one voice, they shouted back, "We are all leaders here." That's what I mean. That's what I mean. Everybody's got to know how to do everybody else's job. See, no ego, no ego. Pull it out of there. Well, I will dance along here real quick. I ran out of moves in Utah. The Utah Migrant Council collapsed because we had some MILE, Mexican American Youth Organization from Los Colonias del Valle in South Texas, real militant young guys. They thought the best way to bring migrant housing in Davis County up to code was to burn down the old housing so that they could really supervise the building of the new housing. Well, the governor wasn't going to go for this because he had to sign the biennial appropriation. He said, I won't do that until the organizers leave the state. Well, then the Joe Hill house, which I'd started up again, we had some young kids come in. I wanted to set up a switchboard for them to get them back with their parents. And while I was gone, our volunteer cook got them conked on some really weird dope. One of them went to the hospital. The cops were on the way over. The migrant council had collapsed and the organizers had to leave town. I couldn't get work anywhere because of the blacklist. I had run out of moves, folks. You know, I had $75 in my pocket. Old Carl Sparkman, the motorcycle king, was under my VW bus at midnight in the rain replacing the transaxle in that thing. I called it Hitler's Revenge, that thing. And I took off across the belly of the continent with $75 in my pocket and no future that I could detect. Just a head full of words and songs and stories. I didn't know that I sang folk music. I had to be told that. See, I was an unemployed organizer. So I headed west, I headed east, and I fetched up in Saratoga Springs, New York, at Cafe Lena. I'd been told that was ground zero for organized folk music. And it was there that I discovered this enormous folk music family all over the country. People working for $25 a night, living cheap, driving old cars, sleeping on couches, singing this wonderful people's music, not singer-songwriters, not people interested in making records, not people interested in having a manager or making it in the industry, but just a love of our own people's music and willing to live cheap in order to be able to go places and sing it for people all over across the country, back and forth. And they took me in, and they embraced what I did. I organized the first cooperative of traveling folk singers and storytellers, Wildflowers, in Saratoga Springs, New York. The second generation of that organized in Minnesota called Hey Rube, where we began to think about health insurance, which nobody had, began to think about paying into a pension system. And the third generation of that, finally, through New Deal, John McCutcheon, Charlie King, a whole bunch of us started Traveling Musicians Local 1000, American Federation of Labor, and now it's the fastest growing local that the AFM has ever had, you see. So it took a while, but 30 years, but we won. We finally got it. Along the way, though, I wound up working with wonderful, wonderful people, my elders, Sarah Ogan Gunning, Aunt Molly Jackson's sister, Nimrod Workman, George Tucker, the great coal mine organizer, Mick Wobblies, Herb Edwards from the Spokane Free Speech Fighter 1910, Melman, San Francisco Phil Melman, Tom Scribner, who organized in the logging from 1916 till 1955, Hanson on the docks down there in Houston, Jack Miller I just talked about, Rosario, the last living survivor of the Lawrence Textile Strike of 1912. I sat with these people, Minnie Corder, who told me about the triangle shirtwaist. I sat with these people, I sang with them, I talked with them. They gave me that long memory. They gave me their lives, their stories. They led extraordinary lives that can never be lived again. But in the living of them, created a history that is more powerful, more beautiful, more passionate, and more useful than the best history book I ever read. And those stories are mine now. I said to Joanna some time ago, I said, Joanna, you know, all my elders are dead. She said, guess what? Well, I'll be entering the 50th of this month, I'll be entering my 70th year. And at some point, you decide what you authentically inherit in this world. And that's what you put in the world. And I know what my inheritance is. And that's what I try to put in the world. Miles Horton came in there too. You know Highlander School? Miles was the greatest of the teachers. That wonderful Highlander School for organizers down there. The idea, Miles' idea, that if you take people from a community experiencing the same problem and put them in a room to provide food, provide information, provide experts if they need them, you know, and they come in and they send them away. But if they will sit there in that circle and share the substance of their lives, eventually they will arrive at a solution to their problem. And it works. It's been working year after year after year. Now, there was an organizer, Miles Horton, passed away long ago now. Miles Horton, do I have time for a Miles Horton story or two? Well, let's see. He was hired as a coal mine organizer in a little town in Kentucky. Well, the minister was afraid that Miles was going to be killed, so because their thugs were in town. So he gave him a horse pistol. The pistol was broken, it didn't have any ammunition, and he didn't know how to use it anyway. Well, he was looking out the window of his little room there on the second floor, and his big, long, black car pulled up, and a bunch of heavy guys got out with bulges in their pockets, and he knew that he had had it. He opened the window, dangled that pistol out the window, and said, "Hey, you fellas down there." "Yeah, what?" "Let me tell you something." "You can't tell us nothing, Horton." "Oh, yeah, I can. I got to." "What?" You're not organized. You got to get organized." "What do you mean, Horton, get organized?" "Well, look, you're going to come up here and kill me. But I've got this, I'm going to kill the first one to come in the door, and I'm going to kill the second one. The third one is going to kill me. Thing is, you got to decide who's going to come in the door first. You got to get organized." So they talked about it for a while, got in the car, and drove away. Horton said he was invited to a little town in the South to give a talk on leadership. He had lost a piece of paper with the place where he was supposed to speak on it. So he decided to walk around town. Town wasn't that big. And he walked around until he found a bunch of people that were going toward this hall. And so he followed them into the hall. And sure enough, there was his name on a reader board. And they all sat down. And he sat down in the back. As soon as they were all sat down, he walked down the aisle up to the podium, stood up in front of that audience and said, "Leadership is finding a bunch of people who look like they know where they're going and following them, and as soon as they've sat down, stand up and talk to them about leadership." Miles was a piece of work. Well, and then, of course, Judy Berry, who affirmed my own sense of nonviolence. Judy understood, and we talked about this in the car the day before. I drove with her down from Willits to that meeting in Berkeley the day before the car blew up. The notion that the man can escalate from a cop on the beat with a handgun all the way up to a hydrogen bomb and everything in between. And he always says, "Come up that road, come up that road." He wants you to come up that road so he can kill you. Right? Oh, you don't take that road because he owns it. You take a road he doesn't know anything about. You take the road of peace. You say, "Come up that road, come up that road," all right? What I'm saying is that nonviolence is not a tactic. It is a practical necessity. All right. Let me sort it. There's been quite a ramble here. I've never put this all together like this in my wildest dreams. Let me just wrap this up, okay? What needs to happen? What needs to happen? Labor needs to internationalize. The boss has no use for nationalism except to keep workers fighting against each other, to convince American auto workers that Japanese auto workers are their enemies. No, there needs to be one international auto workers industrial union. Same on the airline, same in every industry. We've got to stop thinking in terms of nationalism. We've got to stop thinking in those terms. The boss has no use for it. All the boss has needs from the government, all the boss needs from the government is deregulation, privatization of what we already own together, tax relief, and an army supported at public expense to protect his interests globally. And that's all. And now, not only have they succeeded in getting that, but succeeded in corporatizing the executive branch of the government, you see. Labor has to internationalize. Capitalism has internationalized. Labor has to internationalize. Big Bill Haywood said in 1905 at the founding convention of the industrial workers of the world, "World labor needs a world union." We couldn't do it then. It took months just to get to Australia, and we still had branches there. But now we have all these tools of instant communication. The tools are in our hands to begin to build that kind of international solidarity. It's time for the labor movement to move. Another big part of that is, now my mother's CIO, that was when the progressive movement came together, when everybody put their differences on the shelves. And this progressive movement in the heart of the Depression, and what came out of that? Solidarity, Social Security, workman's compensation, minimum wage. You know, we had the power was there, you see. The boss recognized, said, you know, you have power, you know how to use it. So we'll give you access to our process. Form your political action committees, elect your congressmen and senators, send them to Washington, and they will achieve legislatively what you would normally achieve over a bargaining table. And we fell for it. Carrot on a stick. Led our best organization right off the shop floor, right out the door. And did it work?
2: No,
1: it didn't work. So we got to understand, as they have in Canada, Hargrove, Buzz Hargrove and the Canadian Auto Workers Union. I'm a member of that. They're building the one big union, but they've turned their back on the New Democratic Party, the NDP in Canada. They said that hasn't worked. It's back to the bargaining table. It's back to organizing at the point of production. Like old Vincent St. John said in 1921, GST, Joint Secretary Treasurer of the IWW, said, your political power is in direct proportion to your economic power. If you have no economic power, you have no political power. So where do you organize? You organize where that economic power is, you see. And then maybe that ballot box can become a reality. These young people that I talk to have got to understand. These old timers I worked with when they immigrated from Scandinavia, when they came over, they were thrilled by the tools of democracy. They'd never had them. They came from oligarchies, from feudal Europe. They fell in love with the tools of democracy. But they saw when they took it into the workplace, those same tools that they called up the National Guard and shot them down, that the boss wasn't sincere about democracy. The boss didn't want to have anything to do about democracy. The young people got to understand, knowing that, and knowing that history, that the most important vote they will ever take is the vote to bring the union into their workplace. Because that's when the real change is going to happen. We have to rebuild the progressive movement, rebuild the whole progressive movement. And the model is there, and even some of the people are there who knew how to do that, you know. They're among our elders, among our true elders. A progressive movement with every force inside, every progressive force acting and moving together, putting our differences on the shelf to avoid becoming a corporate fascist state, you know. We're in the Weimar right now. You understand what I mean? We're in the Weimar right now. We have to rebuild the progressive movement. And none of this, oh, that's not our issue. None of that. None of this, well, that action is not radical enough. None of this, oh, that action is too radical. No. There needs to be something for every level of commitment in this progressive movement. None of it denigrating any other part of it. We have to understand that direct action and political action are two hands of the same body and have to stop fighting against each other, but work together, come together. No activists left behind. And the other thing is we have to re-examine the tactics of peace, the tactics of the peace movement. We came out of a civil rights movement. The civil rights movement was mandatorily nonviolent in the South, and of course that the people who lived and worked there knew what the rules had to be. The tactics of the vigil, of the mass demonstration, of the teach-in, you see. After SNCC went militant and read its white support out, after the failure of the civil rights movement, ostensibly, these young, highly motivated political people came into the nascent peace movement, the anti-war movement against Vietnam, and they brought those tactics with them, never bothering to stop to see, are those efficacious in this situation? We have been using the same tactics all the way down to this war here. These tactics are totally predictable, aren't they? Even civil disobedience is becoming kind of a revolving door. The time has long since passed to start the real serious talk of reevaluating our tactics and escalating those tactics and deciding how where those tactics need to escalate to. See, we got to really get some serious about dealing with the failure of our tactics, the failure of the tactics that we've inherited from movements for which they may have been appropriate, but are they appropriate for the movement that we're in now? And I guess I went through a couple of families. I left kids along the way that I've had to painfully reestablish my contact with, and I'm very proud of them, you know. Been a lot of pain, not just to me, but in the people around me in these movements. This movement, this reborn progressive movement that is going to transform the world and our lives, must simply be kinder and more gentle. We must be more careful and caring of each other. I think of Bertolt Brecht in East Germany, so disillusioned with the cruelty of this regime that was trying to be humane in principle, and so cruel. And Bertolt Brecht wrote, "Even though anger against injustice makes the brow grow stern, even though hatred of squalor makes the voice grow harsh, alas, we who wish to lay the foundations of kindness could not ourselves be kind." All right, let's be kinder and easier and more compassionate with each other. And I will persist, and I will endure, and I will always be true to you.
0: You heard the voice of the great storyteller, folk musician, organizer, and activist, Utah Phillips. This is the end of an hour-long talk recorded in the Unitarian Fellowship Hall in Berkeley, California, in May of 2004. Utah Phillips died on May 23, 2008, in his home in Nevada City, California. 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
2: This is Writer's Voice, compelling conversations with authors who challenge, inspire, and inform. There comes a moment in many families when the people who once took care of us begin to need our care. This week on Writer's Voice, two writers explore that profound reversal and the practical, emotional, and even spiritual challenges it brings. First, personal finance journalist Beth Pinsker talks about her guide/memoir, My Mother's Money. When her fiercely independent mother became ill, Pinsker suddenly found herself managing everything from bank accounts and bills to the staggering costs of long-term care. And despite decades of expertise in personal finance, she discovered just how unprepared most of us are. Then novelist L. Annette Binder talks about Child of Earth and Starry Heaven, her memoir of caring for her mother through Alzheimer's disease. Binder writes about grief and memory, but also about something unexpected, the moments of love, presence, and even grace she found as her mother's world grew smaller. Two daughters, two very different journeys, and one question many of us will face: how do we care for the people who once cared for us? That's all coming up on today's Writer's Voice. Thanks for joining us. I'm Francesca Rhiannon. What happens when your aging parent suddenly needs you to take over the practical details of their life, paying the bills, dealing with banks and insurance companies, making decisions about care, and figuring out how to pay for it all? My first guest, Beth Pinsker, thought she was unusually well prepared. She's a veteran personal finance journalist and a certified financial planner. But when her fiercely independent mother became ill, Pinsker discovered just how little even an expert knows about the realities of financial caregiving until she's thrown into it. Her book, My Mother's Money, is both a practical guide and a deeply personal story about the reversal that happens when a child becomes responsible for a parent. We talk about power of attorney, Medicare and Medicaid, the staggering costs of long-term care, and the emotional weight of making decisions with someone else's money. Here's my conversation with Beth Pinsker. Beth Pinsker, welcome to Writer's Voice.
3: Thanks for having me.
2: This is such an important book that you've written, My Mother's Money, and by the way, I love the title. It begins with your mom calling from her rehab after surgery to complain about a $12.99 cable charge. And you describe that as one of the happiest moments of your caregiving journey because it meant that Ann Pinsker, your mom, was back. Tell us about that. Why did that seemingly trivial phone call capture so much of what you were going through?
3: My mom was extremely on top of her finances. She was the kind of person who got the credit card statement and looked over it every month. She still balanced her checkbook, you know, all the things that, you know, successive generations have left by the wayside. And the whole time I took care of her finances,

0: finances for her, I felt like she was going to come back online at some point because she didn't have a terminal diagnosis or dementia. She had complications after complication from surgery. So we always had this hope that she was just going to get better at some point. And better for me meant that she was going to come back around and want receipts. She was going to want to know what I did, what money I touched, where I moved it, what my reasoning was for it. And I thought she was going to be mad at me the whole time. Yeah, and we still have not solved the problem of which one of us, me or my brother, charged a movie and didn't own up to it. I think it was him. He thinks it was me. I never called the cable company because I knew it had to be one of us.
1: Now, you're a certified financial planner, a veteran personal finance journalist. You're someone who spent decades writing about money. What surprised you most about the gap between your professional knowledge and the reality of managing your mom's affairs?
0: It's just how much of it isn't in any textbook or rule book or anything that anybody talks about. I would tell people for years in my career that you need power of attorney, and you absolutely do. But until I tried to use it, I didn't realize how difficult it was and how much more information people needed about actually being the power of attorney. But all the advice stops at, hey, you need power of attorney so somebody can act on your behalf. But the practicality of acting on somebody else's behalf is way more than is ever written about until my book, of course.
1: Yeah, and this is one reason I think your book is so important. Now, you did get a power of attorney, but you point out that some large percentage of people are solo agers. That is, they don't really have anybody in the family who can take that role. How does one get a power of attorney when one doesn't have a trusted family member that can do that?
0: Right, so power of attorney, a lot of people don't realize this, but it doesn't have to be a family member. It can be anybody. Being power of attorney doesn't mean you get any money out of it. I think a lot of families, even there are fights over it because it's like a mom loves me best kind of situation. They think, oh, whoever mom made power of attorney is the one that she really trusts and really loves more. But it's really this thankless, like really tedious administrative task, and you're better off not being the one who gets named power of attorney. But it can be a neighbor, it can be a friend, you can even hire a third party agency. Or sort of a trust manager. You can Google all sorts of versions of that language and you can end up with the right person. The key is that person is what's known as a fiduciary. And a fiduciary is bound to act in your best interest, which means they can't just go in and take money out of your accounts willy-nilly. They have to be doing it because you need money and you need that money spent on your care. And if they don't do it properly, they can be held to account. So it's a safer role than, a lot of families default to just putting somebody as a joint owner. They're like, Mom, put me on your bank account so that I can take care of things for you. But what I found is that, joint accounts might be great for a single bank account, but you need power of attorney for so much more. There was one night when I was at my mom's house and the cable box went out, and I called to have, them reboot it from the office, and they wouldn't do that without a power of attorney. They're like, you're gonna have to call back in the morning and fax that over to the business administration office. And I was like, oh my God, they make things just so complicated.
1: And that was also true when it came to bank accounts. I mean, even more so, I can understand why. I mean, the banks themselves don't want to be held liable for any kind of mistakes. But talk a little bit about the process you went through when dealing with a bank account.
0: Yeah, the process I went through was a very, complicated professional temper tantrum, to be honest with you. It amounted to no more than stamping my feet like a toddler and saying, you have to. And every time they said no to me, I just didn't take no for an answer. I was nice about it. The key point I try to get across is when I talk about me being, sort of the term I use is relentlessly tenacious. A lot of people get carried away with that. They're the type of people who are yelling into the phone at customer service or, having their Shirley MacLaine moment and screaming in the hallway. That only works when you're right. when you're not right, the rules of power of attorney and healthcare proxy and all the stuff that you have to do as a caretaker, they are black and white. There is a brick wall that you will hit, and you cannot yell or sweet talk your way around it. So if you don't have the power of attorney and you go into the bank and you say, I need access to my mom's bank account, they're going to say no, and they're going to mean it. No matter what you say, no matter how hard you scream, no matter who you say you know, no matter how many times you call, it's the answer is still going to be no. You're going to have to go to court. If you come in with an outdated power of attorney, or one from another state that doesn't pertain anymore to where the person lives, you're going to hear the word no, and you're going to have to accept it, and you're going to have to go to court.
1: You write that financial caregiving is something that most people enter sideways, is the term you use. What do you mean by that? And why do you think so many families are unprepared for the role until they're already in crisis?
0: We always want to keep our independence, and older people especially want to keep dominion over all of their affairs. And so they think that letting anybody in as power of attorney or any, knowledge base of how much money you have or how much income you have coming in, we all think of this as secret information. And it's really not when it you might need care someday. It's really vital information. Everything about your life has to be taken over at some point if you get sick. And if you don't tell anybody about it, you're going to be up a creek. Like my mom, when I started taking care of her, had been widowed for 5 years. My dad passed away 5 years before she got sick. And I'm a divorced person. So everything I do is just, as an adult, is just in my head. I don't consult anybody. I just pay my bills and do my business, and nobody else knows about it. But if somebody had to step in and take care of me, like I had to step in and take care of my mom, it would have been previously too hard. I've learned a lot since I took care of my mom, and now I realize that the person who's going to be taking care of me is my older son, and he's 20. And so I have to have a life that a 20-year-old can understand and could take over. That means, if he goes looking for my life insurance, it should be in a folder labeled life insurance, because that's what a 20-year-old would look for. All my accounts are in one place. They're all labeled. I have my passwords written down. He has access to my phone. There are all sorts of things I had to prepare that I learned because I had to do them for my mother with no information. My mom had the power of attorney, and she had a lot of documents set up, but we had not had a discussion that was like, Mom, how do you pay your electric bill? Is it electronic? Is it automatic? Do you write a check every month? You live in an apartment building. How does the maintenance get paid? It turned out it was paid quarterly from a coupon book that was buried in the bottom of a desk drawer. Like, how was I supposed to know that?
1: And also one really moving aspect of the book is actually, I mean, your mom took care of other people throughout her life. She was, one of the most organized, capable people you knew. And the book really shows how the relationship between you and your mother reversed. What was the hardest thing about becoming responsible for someone you'd always seen as stronger and more capable even than yourself?
0: That was really hard, and I think a lot of people face this. I don't know, my mom was that force in our family, not my dad. And it's kind of like when you lose your mom and she's that kind of person to you, you don't feel ready to be a grown up. Like, she's the grown up. I don't feel like I'm the grown up in the family, even though now I'm the, like, the matriarch, so to speak. And I don't feel ready for it at all, and I didn't feel ready for it at all. And having to make decisions for her when she's the person I trust most in the world was really hard, because I didn't feel like I was capable of living up to that. And the only reason I could get through any of it was that she was counting on me. She had all her mental faculties most of the time. She would go in and out of various complications and not be able to communicate. But her legs didn't work. And her arms didn't function very well for the most part. And so she couldn't make phone calls and do stuff like that. And I had to do it. And, when your family is counting on you, you can do hard stuff. I do incredibly hard stuff for my kids, most of it involves sitting and waiting while they, play sports or, driving them around and whatnot. But you do it because you're the parent and that's what they need. With my mom, yeah, it turned into that kind of relationship. I did stuff because she needed me to, and it was important for me to step up into that role.
1: And you had her trust, as a matter of fact.
0: Yes, I knew all along that we are a family that, never misses an opportunity to say, I love you, I'm proud of you, thank you, and all of those things. And so we started out this conversation talking about that credit card charge. And, I never told my mom that I never called the credit card company. It was kind of like a silent thing between us. She also didn't bank digitally, like she would never do any of that stuff online. But I had to take care of her finances in New York while she was in Florida, and all the companies she dealt with were in Florida. So I had to deposit checks over the phone and stuff like that. And we just kind of kept this like silent, lock on it. Like we never talked about it. And I started to feel just increasingly guilty about not doing things the way that she would have done them. And at some point, when I was writing columns about this at MarketWatch, I wrote one for Mother's Day about feeling guilty, like I wasn't living up to what she would have done for herself. And I was able to print it out and hand it to her and sit there while she read it. And then after she read it, she cried and all of that kind of stuff. And then she told me that she was proud of me and she knew that I could take care of things. And that the only reason that she had asked me to do any of this work for her was because she knew I could handle it.
1: That's so beautiful. And it kind of points up another very important theme of your book, Beth Pinsker, of My Mother's Money. And that is that while caregiving often gets framed as an act of sacrifice, many of the people you interviewed and what you've just described saw it as an act of love, of gratitude, even redemption. How did their stories inform your understanding of what caregiving really means?
0: The thing that surprised me the most was how many people had bad relationships with their parents, with the people that they were taking care of, and they still did it anyway. My mom was my favorite person in the universe. Of course, I was going to take care of her. My dad was a much more difficult person, and my mom took the brunt of the caregiving at that point. But I did my part. And I did it because I loved my dad, even if he was difficult. But there were some family stories I heard where the caregivers were abusive or narcissistic. Not the caregivers, the person being cared for, was narcissistic, or abusive, an addict, all sorts of things. And when that dynamic shifted, parent child to child caregiver, as an adult taking care of a parent, especially if there was dementia involved, there was a reset. The person that was, difficult in the beginning was a different person in sickness. And the person who was doing the care, who might have been fearful as a child or willful or angry or any of those type of emotions, it was different as an adult. And when the power relationships switched, they were able to come back at that relationship from a different place and get something out of the renewal of some sort of relationship between the two people. And I thought that was beautiful. Like it's great when you say, my mother was the best person in the world. I would do anything for her because I loved her and do hard things. And another to say, my parent was awful and I still took care of them. Like the strength of that kind of person is amazing.
1: Now let's talk about the money. This book is called My Mother's Money. One of the book's most startling revelations is how quickly even substantial savings can disappear once someone requires full-time care. I mean, I thought we were really burdened when I spent $700 a week, but you talk about $3,000 a week.
0: Oh my God, yeah. Inflation in caregiving is well above normal national inflation. And it just goes up and up and up. And it really should be much higher than it is because even what you pay for care now isn't a fair wage for what the caregiving entails. I mean, it's a brutal 24/7, you know, slog. And most of these people don't get benefits. They don't get paid vacations. You know, they're expected to be there and stay there and, you know, at the cost of their own families. And it's just a really hard job. And, you know, you have to pay for it in some cases. There is no way to be a 24/7 caregiver in some circumstances. You know, dementia is not a working hour illness. You know, like people wander at night. They, you know, people need to go to the bathroom in the middle of the night. It's consuming, you know, and it's really hard for one person to do it. And especially if you're a daughter in the family, say, and your parent needs care, what are you doing in your life? I've heard of people, you know, leaving their jobs, retiring early, and doing all sorts of things like that. But then you lose your salary, you lose your benefits, you lose your health insurance, you lose, you know, the increase of earnings that would give you a bigger Social Security benefit down the road. You know, there are all sorts of things, you know, retirement savings, like you're giving up a lot if you take on that caregiving role full time, you know, in person, hands on. So you have to look at that as a family, whether it's one person can handle it, or you share it, or you hire it out. And sometimes that hiring out of the hands on care is a better economic choice for some families if they have the money for it. I would say that one thing I've noticed in this whole journey with this book and in covering this topic for so long is that the financial caregiving part of it is really hard to outsource. You know, my mom didn't want me helping her in the bathroom. That was like taboo. That was the part that was taboo for my mom. But she was not going to hand over her ATM card to the person who helped her in the bathroom and the PIN and send her to the bank to get money out of the ATM for her. You know, that was a bridge too far for her. That's a, you know, potential, you know, avenue for financial abuse and just seemed dangerous to her. You know, and when you're filling out a will and a trust and a healthcare proxy and you say, okay, if something happens to me, who do I trust the most to make medical decisions for me? That's going to be a family member, you know? Like, it's going to probably be, you know, your close, you know, your oldest child or, you know, whoever it is that you're closest to. And, you know, you can't really outsource that.
1: And it's not just the personal caregiving in the home. I mean, you point out the kinds of costs that are involved in things like assisted living or being in a nursing home, or in your mother's case, at one point in a skilled nursing rehab facility. These are astronomical costs that I don't think people bear in most other countries in the world.
0: Right. The biggest misconception out there is that Medicare pays for this stuff. And the disconnect is that, you know, my mom went into the hospital. Yes, Medicare covered my mom's stay in the hospital, but there are only a certain number of days you get. And my mom came right to the edge of what those days were. And then Medicare covers a certain number of days in skilled rehab. But it's a doctor-guided process. So you only get the number of days that the doctor says you get. And my mom, again, came right up at the edge of what was allowed. And when those days run out, you got to pay out of pocket or you got to go on Medicaid. And those are the only options that there are. Medicare doesn't just keep paying. So people don't understand that at some point, you know, if their person outlives, you know, those Medicare days, that they're going to be on the hook somehow for paying for this, not the caregiver, but the person who's sick. And that's a big discussion to be having, of what you're going to do, because like my mom was in rehab, but her apartment was sitting there and we had to keep paying the mortgage, So you're often paying for caregiving costs on top of regular living costs, and that's what's so expensive. And then you get to the point where you realize, in practical sense, being in a full-time facility isn't sometimes enough. Like my mom, for much of her stay in any of these places, she couldn't press the call button. So, how are you going to leave her alone in a room? Even in the ICU, they didn't stay in the room. So, she was scared. She was, lonely. She didn't want to be left alone, So we decided that the best use of her money that she had was to keep her home health aides and just have them sit in the facility with her. Because, like the thought of her needing something at 3 a.m., or sitting in dirty undergarments, killed me. So that cost was worth it to us. But that was because my mom had that money and we decided to spend it, even though it wasn't our money. That's why I called the book My Mother's Money. Every time you turn around, you're making some decision about somebody else's resources.
1: Yes, and you point out that so many people are afraid to spend the money for different reasons. Not only the person themselves may be afraid. I know my mother was afraid that her money would run out before she died, even though she actually had enough to cover it. And I was always reassuring her that an expense for her comfort was something that was important for us to make. But, so many people don't even have these kinds of resources. And even if they do, Medicaid is pretty strict. You have to pretty much become, you have to enter abject poverty in order to qualify for Medicaid.
0: Yes. In a lot of states, the income and asset limits are very, very low. And this is for the time when you are truly out of assets. But the cost of nursing care is so catastrophic that more than 50% of the people who end up in full-time nursing care are on Medicaid at that point. Like you, no matter how much money you have, it's going to run out at some point. There was a story in the book of a woman who was a former boss of mine, and both of her parents ended up in nursing care assisted living at the same time, but they couldn't be in the same facility because they had different needs. So she was just shuttling back and forth between them all day. And her father passed away first, but her mother had dementia and lived for 12 years. And she had enough money to pay for the assisted living for most of that time. She went into hospice. She outlived hospice. She got down to her last dollars that she had saved. And the brother and sister were left with the decision, mom is clearly at the end of her life, but she has been paying for assisted living out of her savings. The assisted living doesn't take Medicaid. So are they going to move her to another facility to pay, get be paid for by Medicaid because they don't know how much longer she's going to live, or are the brother and sister going to shell out for the assisted living and pay for it as long as need be? Like what a heartbreaking decision, because you really do have to put your own money on the table and you don't know what you're in for. She could have lived another year, another 2 years, but she ended up living 1 month and 1 day. Past that time period, and so they split that cost, and then, day two of the into the second month, the nursing home calls and or the assisted living calls and says, you're going to have to be charged for another month if you don't get her stuff out of here, and they're like, oh crap, we're not ready for this yet, she just died, we haven't had a funeral yet or anything, and they had to go clear out her room so that they could not have another month to pay for.
1: So, Beth Pinsker, your book, My Mother's Money, is full of encounters with Medicare, Medicaid, long-term care insurance, which we haven't spoken about yet, the IRS, Social Security, banks, the VA, all these systems. After navigating these systems and the people that you spoke with doing that, what struck you most about the way America handles aging and caregiving?
0: We make it so hard for everybody. Oh my gosh. It is just a morass of red tape out there. And the only way to get through it is to get through it. There's no way around it. There's no easy way anymore with two-factor authentication and voice recognition and signature verification. It's not the way it was even 10 years ago. So you really have to know what you're up against and know what you can do about it and try to, you know, set everything up in the right way so that you don't run into these roadblocks, because it just isn't the thing that you want to be dealing with. And what I found was there is a solution to all of these problems. Like, if you don't do it the right way, there is a way out of it. It's just messy. So it's on people, both the caregivers and the people that they're caring for. You know, the ideal place to catch people is when they're like my age and they have time to do things thoughtfully and carefully and get a will and get a trust and set up beneficiary designations, make sure their kids know what they're doing, and then they don't have to think about it again. And if you miss your window in your 50s, then certainly do it in your 60s. And if you miss that window, just get on it now. You know, like, today, you know, is a good place to start. And the thing about this task is the reason why the statistics never change on the number of people who have a will, you know, it's always 30%. 30% of people have a will. A new number came out this past year, 11% of people have a power of attorney. Both of those numbers should be 100%. 100% of people need a will of some sort. 100% of adults over the age of 18 need a power of attorney. There's no excuse for anywhere in between. There's nobody who gets out of that responsibility. So how do we get people to do it? It has been on the bottom of everybody's to-do list for so, so long. What I wanted to do was tell my story to try to get people to understand the urgency of it. You know, as a journalist, we're storytellers, right? We get people through stories. People understand implications and consequences better when you tell a story. So most often people encounter knowledge about these sorts of things in to-do lists. Just bare bones, this is what you do, check off this list. And nobody ever tells them why. Why are you doing this? What's going to happen if you don't do it? So that's where I really wanted to focus my efforts, is because if you understand, you know, as a human being who has people who love you, that if you don't do these things, you're going to make life harder for those people. They're going to be trying to help you and it's going to be heartbreaking. And if you understand that and you're a responsible, healthy, you know, proactive human being, you're going to read my book and you're going to go, oh, yeah, I'm going to go do this now. I'm going to put this at the top end of the to-do list. And if, you know, if I can reach even a few people doing that, then that's what I've set out to do. I've reached my goal.
1: Your book is not just a memoir and tells wonderful stories. It's also a guide. You have lots of resources in the book that I think are really important for people, and suggestions for other resources. You mentioned at one point a workbook for caregivers, and I decided, Well, I'm going to get that and fill that out for my caregivers. You know, when the time, I'm going to start it now, so when the time comes, they can just read it. But it's not just about individuals and families. You know, among all the systemic failures that you document, there are Medicare gaps, Medicaid complexity, long-term care insurance collapse. You know, I never did get long-term care insurance because I just figured it wasn't going to be there when I needed it. You know, the nursing home staffing crises. What are the most urgently needed reforms that we should be advocating for, both on the state and the federal level?
0: Well, gosh, I mean, the one that everybody who cares about caregiving has a consensus about is that it would be great if Medicare covered long-term care. That seems like the logical place to attach it. It's just so expensive that nobody's ever had the will to do it. There's one really tiny point I point out in my book is that your last Social Security payment is not prorated. So if you die on July 31st at 11:30 in the evening, you don't get your Social Security payment for July. And if it lands in your account because it's already in the processing system, they'll take it back from your family. So to fix that problem, to fix either you get payment for half the month or, to prorate it in some way, costs billions and billions of dollars. And everybody has known this from the start of the Social Security system, but nobody has billions or billions of dollars to fix it. Like everything else is a falling down house and needs to be fixed first. So, I could give you suggestions until the cows come home of ways to make things better, but they're all so expensive that to get the political will together to do them is beyond my capacity to explain. So most of my ideas would seem very pie in the sky. All I can do is say, if you want to get your family's affairs in order because you can control that, it is, a 5-minute fix to make sure everybody in your family has a power of attorney and a healthcare proxy. Like, you can do that. It doesn't even cost any money if you just download them from the internet. You might pay, a couple of bucks to get it notarized, but then you're all set. If you want to go further than that and you want to get a will or a trust, it might cost you, a couple hundred dollars to a couple thousand dollars. You can do that. You can get that done. It can be a fairly easy, non-traumatic process for you. Beneficiary designations can be updated, anytime you want for free. You can make sure that somebody has access to your phone in 30 seconds by going into your settings. Like, these things are all things that regular people can do easily, fast. Things that help you in an emergency are going to have multiple effects, and you're going to be thankful for them.
1: Well, Beth Pinsker, I think your book is so important. It's so engagingly written, and it's got a treasure trove of information. And it's just been great to talk with you.
0: Thank you so much.
1: Beth Pinsker is personal finance journalist and columnist for MarketWatch, as well as a certified financial planner. Next up, when your beloved parent gets Alzheimer's, how does that change the relationship and you? Stay tuned after the break.

0: 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I'm Francesca Rhiannon. 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Caring for an aging parent isn't only about the practical things we have to do. It can also change the way we think about memory, identity, love, and what it means to simply be present with another person. When novelist Elinette Binder's mother developed Alzheimer's disease, Binder watched as her memory and abilities gradually fell away. But she also discovered that something essential remained. In her memoir, Child of Earth and Starry Heaven, Binder draws on her experience as a daughter and caregiver, along with classical texts and cultural history, to explore some of the mysteries surrounding dementia and consciousness. We talk about the grief of Alzheimer's, the difficult choices caregivers make, and the unexpected moments of affection, gratitude, and grace Binder found on her mother's memory and grace Binder found on her mother's memory care unit. I spoke with Binder in May of 2025. Here's an excerpt from that conversation. Elinette Binder, welcome to Writer's Voice. Actually, welcome back to Writer's Voice.
1: Thank you very much, Francesca.
0: The last time we spoke with you, it was about your wonderful novel, The Vanishing Sky.

0: This is a memoir, Child of Earth and Starry Heaven. It's a memoir of your mother's decline into Alzheimer's disease, and it's a kind of spiritual journey, I would say, also for you. Is that correct?
1: Oh, absolutely. I think, watching her struggle with dementia raised so many big questions for me and really made me explore some of the things that I'd studied before and sort of taken for granted. And yes, absolutely. It was a journey of spiritual growth for me as well.
0: And say something about the title.
1: Yes, I was a classics major in college, so I studied Latin and ancient Greek. And Child of Earth and Starry Heaven is from the ancient Greek. The Greeks believed that, generally speaking, when you die, you drink from the river of forgetfulness, from Lethe, and thus released from all the sort of the memories of life, and you're sort of free then to be a shade in the underworld. But for the devotees of Orpheus in the ancient world, they had a different approach to the release of memories after death, and they actually recommended that you drink from the lake of memory instead. And so some of them would carry little scrolls that they would wear sort of as pendants to remind them of what to say to the guardians of the underworld when they finally got there, so that they would remember not to drink from the river of forgetfulness, but instead to drink from the lake of memory. And so they were instructed to say, "I am a child of earth and starry heaven, but descended from heaven. You yourselves know this. I am parched with thirst and dying quickly. Give me the cool water flowing from memory's lake." And so that really struck me as I was thinking about both the classics that I'd studied in my youth and then watching my mother's struggle and sort of the big questions that it raised for me about consciousness, and that sort of image of the choice between remembering, even when remembering might be painful, or forgetting and sort of embracing oblivion. That really came to a head for me as I watched my mother decline.
0: And before we get into the book itself, well, this is part of the book itself, actually, I would love to have you read your poem that you composed. It's at the beginning of the book, and it has no title.
1: Gladly. Storms gather in your eye, gather and recede, and forgetting blooms in the space they leave. The heart is just a muscle. I tell myself every time I come to visit. It beats and beats until it doesn't. Electrical charges is all we are. I tell myself this too. Simple charges bridging those dark spaces. And they fade like stars. They fail like all stars must, collapsing inward and breaking into their elements. But nothing can explain the manner of your departure. Tangles and plaques, the doctors say. It's a matter of cascading failures. But doctors are blind to the tides, the ebb and flow of awareness, and the hope that blooms with it, only to wither. What strange attraction steals you from this world? What ocean sway against the pool of what strange moon?
0: It's a beautiful poem, and listening to you read it made me also realize how much of the book itself is contained within that poem.
1: Yeah, that's true.
0: Say a little more about that.
1: It captures the ebbs and flows, the sort of waxing and waning of her cognition, and how it would raise my hopes only to dash them the next time I came to visit. But how I also got sustenance from the good days. You know, they always say there's good days and there's bad days. But those good days gave me sustenance and sort of helped me through the bad days that inevitably followed. I think also the sense that there's so much that doctors know, but there's even more that they don't know, especially about dementia. You have the brightest minds working so hard trying to figure out what's causing cognitive failure. And so far, they just haven't had much luck. And so I think there's also that sense of frustration that I felt of, isn't there something that we can do? I mean, she's healthy in every other way. She took such good care of herself and walked and exercised, and so it captures all of that, I think, the mystery of it.
0: Before we talk about your mother's dementia, tell us a little bit about her before she got dementia.
1: Oh, goodness. I have never met a more self-reliant, resilient person. She wore lipstick to shovel the snow. She cleaned out her rain gutters well into her 70s, climbing on the ladder. And she'd call me, when I lived out east and say, "Oh, I'm going up on the ladder." And I would worry, but I knew there was no talking her out of it. She changed her own oil on her 74 Chevy Nova because the fellows at Jiffy Lube were a little sloppy for her tastes. She loved animals and loved children. She was very proper and very organized, but she had a soft spot for dogs in particular and always had a milk bone or two in her purse. But she also had a lot of eccentricities, and I think those eccentricities in particular made it easier for me to go into denial about what was happening with her cognition. No ATM card ever, because she didn't trust machines to sort of distribute her money. Very dodgy, very iffy about the very idea of credit cards. And so I think there were certain technological challenges for her that made it very easy for me to overlook what was happening once it began.
0: Yeah, you say that your realization that she had dementia and actually she had Alzheimer's disease took years actually to understand the signs. When did you realize and how did you realize that she did have dementia?
1: It became pretty clear when she stopped taking her diabetes medicine because she was so disciplined about her diabetes that she was able to manage her blood sugar without insulin for decades. And she went to one appointment, everything was looking great. 6 months later, her numbers were completely out of whack. And so she took me into her closet where all the bottles were just lined up like little chess pieces and they were all full. And she had years worth of them. And so I began to realize, oh my goodness, she stopped taking her medicine. And that's why everything's out of whack. And so I thought, well, let me get her one of those weekly pill organizers. And so I sorted everything into the weekly pill organizer. And when I left that day, I said, okay, now, when it's time, take the next day's worth of pills. And so when I went to see her the next day, I realized with an absolute jolt that she'd taken the whole week's worth of pills. And it became clear to me at that point that something organic was happening. It wasn't just eccentricity anymore. It wasn't just, maybe getting a little bit laxer as she got older, that something was actually going on with her cognitively.
0: And how aware do you think she was, at least in the beginnings of her decline, that she had problems?
1: I think she was aware that something was off. But I think she framed it in terms of her diabetes. And so she'd say, well, I can't really drive anymore because my blood sugar, it might drop really suddenly or it might spike. And so I think she knew something wasn't right, but I'm not sure she ever really put it together that it was Alzheimer's. And I found that to be a blessing for her, honestly. I think about half of patients don't realize that they have a cognitive decline. And so I think my mother fell into that group, and I was grateful for it because for her, she told me multiple times during her younger years, there's nothing worse. She would go visit friends of hers who were in memory care long after their families had stopped visiting in some cases. And she would come back and she would just say, anything but that, anything but that. And so when I realized it was happening to her, but she stayed remarkably content through most of it, I was just incredibly grateful for that.
0: And one thing that really struck me is what a good daughter you were. You really took good care of your mom. Talk a little bit about that process. I mean, it seems that you were pretty lucky in finding some good places for her.
1: Incredibly lucky. And thank you for your kind words. I mean, I tried, and there are so many shortcomings that I see in myself, as a person and as a daughter. I wish I could have done more, but I definitely tried to spend as much time with her as possible throughout before she ever had cognitive decline, and then certainly once it began. We were incredibly lucky to find good places. I was really hoping that she could stay with us, and it became clear that that was just not going to work. We didn't have a guest room on the main floor. We didn't even have a full bathroom on the main floor, and navigating stairs was going to be too hard, and we weren't going to be able to add on anything to the house. We were working on a much tighter timeline than I had ever imagined. So we started looking around here locally in the Upper Valley of New Hampshire, and we're just really blessed to find two places. She was in two different facilities, and the second one in particular, we were just so lucky because the people there were lovely. The residents, it really felt like a cocoon. And so I spent many hours there just about every day, and I just was grateful the entire time that we were lucky like this.
0: This is Writer's Voice, and I'm Francesca Rhiannon. My guest is Annette Binder, and we're talking about her moving memoir of caring for her mother after an Alzheimer's diagnosis. The memoir is called Child of Earth and Starry Heaven. So you struggled to find a cure. Of course, we don't have a cure. You say you spent your evenings looking for a miracle. What were some of the things you were looking into, and where are we right now with understanding Alzheimer's disease?
1: Now, I spent many evenings looking at everything from supplements that might be helpful, exercise, which we definitely tried. We found a personal trainer that worked with my mom a couple of times a week, who specialized in working with the elderly. And then I also took her on walks around our neighborhood. And then I found some MIT studies about the possible beneficial effect of 40 hertz frequency clicks and also flashing lights. And so I tried that. And there might well be something to both of those, but I think at the point that we tried it with my mom, for whatever reason, she might have been her cognitive decline might have been too far advanced, or maybe it just wasn't going to work for her. But we certainly didn't notice any improvement or any even a slowing down of her decline. Her decline was precipitous, and when I compared it to other neighbors in her different residences where she lived, it always struck me as being relatively steep compared to her neighbors for whatever reason. So yes, I think we definitely looked, spent many hours looking, and I think there's still, you read just about every other day about possible advances being made, but so far, I don't think we've really gotten there yet. When I spoke to a neurologist after my mother's passing, who looked at her scans with me, and was nice enough to walk me through what he saw, I asked him, would it have helped if she'd gone on some clinical trials and tried medicines and really aggressively tried to treat it? And he said, not yet. I'm afraid not yet. I think we might be on the cusp of something, but not yet.
0: Different cultures have thought of dementia in different ways, and you write about this, Annette Binder, in this wonderful book, Child of Earth and Starry Heaven. Tell us about some of the different ways different cultures have thought about dementia, and include in that the indigenous peoples of the Americas.
1: Well, I started because my background was in classics. I started with the Romans and the Greeks and then went out from there. And Cicero, the Roman orator, had a very definite, a very modern almost view of old age, where he basically said, you have to be steadfast, you have to be moderate, you have to exercise and have a moderate diet and protect your cognition by working your brain. And if you do that, you will avoid the difficulties of memory loss. You will stay a vigorous, sort of vibrant thinking person. And so, in so many ways, Cicero, who lived, 2,000 years ago, more than 2,000 years ago, is so modern. I found it stunning. But then you had another group of ancients who really believed it was inevitable. It was just the sort of the third age of man. You sort of have this age of vitality and cognitive sort of vibrance, and it's bookended by your sort of child years and by your older years, and those are the eras of dependence. So, That was sort of what I started with. And then I moved out from there. And, the Chinese had a very definite idea that it was the result of an imbalance in your qi, in your energy. People from India had a similar sort of approach and called it kitanasa, which was also sort of not just a loss of mental acuity, but a loss of heart. It was really centered in the heart. So I think, there the approaches have varied so much, and it's been for thousands of years. And the same is true with the indigenous approaches, loss of heart, that I think it really it's so modern. The debate is so modern. Is it inevitable, or is it something that can be warded off with exercise and, taking classes? And I mean, those debates are going on now, and they have been going on for millennia.
0: I found very affecting the way you seem to move back and forth. There were times when you really focus on the losses, and other times when you focus on the beauty or the gifts.
1: Oh, absolutely. I mean, there were so many moments of despair during my time on the memory care floor with my mother. Just utter despair when she, days when she didn't recognize my face, or at least appeared not to recognize my face. Luckily, those were relatively few. But there were also moments of gratitude, and even moments of grace on that second floor memory care unit. And I don't mean the sort of easy gratitude of saying, oh, well, I have so much personally to be grateful for. Look at my daughter, look at my husband. That's not what I mean. I mean, there were actually moments of gratitude just watching people living their lives on the memory care unit, because it was so easy to fall into life and the rhythms of life on that floor. And to see the affection that people still felt and how much love they still had in their hearts and how often they were still really present. I mean, everyone had bad days, things ebbed and flowed. There was that waxing and that waning. But at their core, my mother, I still felt very strongly, was there. When I looked in her eyes, she was my mother. And yes, she was having cognitive issues and something was happening in her brain, but I felt like her consciousness remained intact and accessible on many, many occasions. And so I just saw a lot of things to be grateful for, small moments of affection and kindness, the beauty of, family members coming and caring for their loved ones and just sitting with them and having a simple meal. Because I think, especially near the end, my mother didn't talk about the past anymore. And she certainly didn't think about the future. So what she had and what I had with her was just that moment in time. And I was so incredibly grateful for that. And I guess what it taught me is we sort of fool ourselves into thinking of and planning for the future. And that's a good thing, I suppose, because otherwise our lives would be very disjointed. And we dwell a lot on the past, or at least I do. But really what we have, and the only thing we have, is ever what we have right at this exact moment. And so I guess spending so much time with my mom, especially near the end, taught me to cherish that present moment, just to be there for that moment and be grateful for it. Even if it's just as simple as having a popsicle together, it's something that I'm so grateful for and that I try to carry with me now.
0: I mean, right there is a spiritual lesson to be in the moment, like practical Zen.
1: Yes, absolutely. And it's easy to read about that, but you actually have to live it. If your loved one has a disease like Alzheimer's or one of the dementias, you really have to live it, because otherwise, I mean, it's easy to sort of say it in the abstract, but all you really have is that moment, because that's what they have. Every dessert is just, I think I say surpassingly sweet, because they are just lingering on their dessert and enjoying it. And how could you not want to do the same with them? We're not promised tomorrow, but we certainly have our pie at the moment, and we're going to enjoy it together. So yes, absolutely. I think it was life altering in so many ways.
0: L. Annette Binder speaking with me in 2025. 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And don't forget to subscribe.

Welcome aboard, my friends. You are tuned to Modern Jet Set. Thank you for flying the fancy skies. My name is Iris Berkeley. I am your pilot and your flight attendant for flight number 312 of this soundtrack to your utterly fabulous secret agent oh-so-funky life. And this time around, we took off accompanied by Sophie Royer from her 2026 Before After We Heard Opium. It's her fourth record in which she wonders if conflicts between past and future aren't really just battles with our own selves. Not to get too existential up in the air, we got Ford in the background right now with the breaks from 2026's Music Lights Color. That's Luke Bradford as Ford. And we've got so much more awaiting you in this hour. If in the meantime you need to page any of our in-flight crew, just hit that button above your head with a picture of a party hat on it and someone will be around shortly to help you out. You can also email the flight deck anytime at all if you'd like, day or night, at mail@modernjetset.com. Plenty of new releases, a couple of old favorites, lots of passport stamps, so buckle on up. It's Modern Jet Set.

Now I'm swimming, I'm moving through water, I'm singing. 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Now I'm swimming, I'm moving through water, I'm singing. I sing for my daughter, I grew like a lamb to the slaughter, and I walk through.

Thank you for flying with Modern Jet Set. I am Iris Berkeley. We're coming up on 15 minutes into this hour-long flight, and we got something from Parlor Greens underneath right now. It's Parlor Change from 2026's Emeralds. That's the sophomore release from the Soul Funk Trio on Coal Mine Records. Before that, Travel Plans, Colorado producer duo teaming up with Kendra Morris on a gorgeous single from 2024 called Fade Out. Also heard from General Electric's a classic from Good City for Dreamers called Raid the Radio. Tricky with a new record, first one in 6 years, featuring Marta. We heard Out of Place from the album Different When It's Silent. And that brings us up to date. You need anything at all on this flight, go ahead and email mail at modernjetset.com. We're just going to keep cruising along. Thanks so much for flying.

Some soulful sounds gone Afrobeat vibes to take us to the halfway point of today's Modern Jet Set flight. First up in that set was something new from The Sincere's from a September 2026 record they call An Unsent Love Letter Finally Delivered. The record was Love Stories. We heard How Lonely is Lonely. Devin Gilfillian after that with Keep on Moving from his third record Time Will Tell. And Adrian Young from a magnificent record called Afro Disco Makossa. We heard Fire in the Disco from the Jazz is Dead label lead. So that does bring us to our halfway point, but we've got a whole other half to go. I think you're going to like it. So stay right where you're at. And as always, thanks for flying the fancy sky.

You're flying with Modern Jet Set. Thank you for joining us on this hour-long escapade through the fancy skies. We are hearing from the Empress right now with a song called The Fool's Ritual from 2026's Fortune Teller. That is library music legends Paul Osborne and Paul Elliott teaming up for just a fantastic collab under the name The Empress. Before that, Yard Act, their third record, the first they've written together in the studio on an island from 2026. We're hearing the first single off that called New Beginnings. Sylvan Esso before that with Concrete Glen, the B-side Hot Slob, teasing their forthcoming record Ow Infinity on Psychic Hotline. And started things off with Kiwi Jr. with a song called Blowin' Up from the Toronto Alt Punk Quartet. So if you need some more of this, you are in luck. If you need any more Jet Set vibing during the rest of your week, you can always find an instant replay of this most recent flight on modernjetset.com, as well as archives and other fantastic info for you frequent flyers. If you just want to say hi, you can do that anytime at all at mail@modernjetset.com. I've got three more tracks queued up before we reach our final destination. So just relax. We got you covered. It's Modern Jet Set.

And friends, we are beginning our final descent here on Modern Jet Set. In the background, we've got enigmatic Finnish artist Stiletti Anna with The Great Cloud Boogie from 2025. Chet Baker before that from 2024's Habibi Funk Volume 29. The Libyan singer got rediscovered by the German label. They promised some more coming up, but that was a classic called Regina Lamta. Societe 25, before that, that's Merv Erdem of Kit Sebastian, guitarist and producer Glenn Fallows of the Globeflower Masters, and Paul Elliott, who we heard a little bit earlier from Yegara, we heard Inat. And to start off that set, Dual Suns with Serpentine from their fourth and self-titled record. I'm Iris Berkeley. I want to sincerely thank you for joining me on today's Flight of Fancy. Until next week, may your champagne flute overflow with it. I'll meet you right back here next time for another extra fancy flight. If you heard anything you loved today, do not forget you can find this most recent flight and a track list and a full show archive whenever you need it. That's over at modernjetset.com. But until we meet again, stay safe, stay sane, stay sassy, and most importantly, stay sexy, my friends.

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7: Welcome to the program. It's Central Vermont Community Radio. I'm DJ Lou, and it is Friday afternoon, the best afternoon of the week. Thanks to Modern Jet Set for getting us going on a great music lineup for an entire afternoon and into the evening here on Fridays at the station. We're going to get going today with a lot of new music, catching up on big releases over the last week or so. It's a wonderful lineup with New Jungle, Phoebe Bridgers, Leon Bridges, and so many more. We're going to touch upon many different genres, and it's going to be a great listening experience. I do hope you can stick around. Also, before we start, I want to thank everyone who was part of the Very Vermonty auction, from our board of Central Vermont Community Radio who tracked down all the items, to Levi, our staff person who took together the behind-the-scenes stuff, to our programmers who let you know how cool the items were, and to the 70 businesses who kicked in items to donate. We raised 4,000 bucks from all of the winners out there. Over 50 of you put in bids. It was a great creative way to fundraise for the station, and we really appreciate it. All right, up first, folks, we are going to take a listen to Lee Scratch Perry's latest single, Angel. And of course, he isn't around anymore, but this was recorded many years back, and a final posthumous album is coming out later this year. Let's take a listen here on Now Playing.

No es una bruma, es una curandera.

The iconic voice of Erykah Badu will always be known from anybody who knows it. And now a whole new generation is going to hear it because it's been 16 years since we've heard something from her. I'm so excited for playing you Witch Doctor right now, featuring The Alchemist, one of her longtime collaborators and a hip-hop producer on this tune. The new album does not have a title yet, although allegedly it's going to be out in late August. We already got teased with it once this year. I'm willing to keep waiting. I don't know about you, but appreciate the single, Erykah. Thank you. The Sacred Soul's back in there with a tune called Same Difference, SoCal Rock out of, SoCal, right? Soul out of SoCal. And finally, Lee Scratch Perry teaming up with Steve Marshall before his passing to give you the single Angels. The album is going to be called Scratches Alive, out in November. This is the show now, playing 2 hours of brand new music. All right, folks, up next, we keep this vibe going as we get it a little jazzy. You've heard him before on the show. His name is Just Aaron. He's a jazz crooner that sounds like he's from another time, but yet somehow still contemporary. His new album comes out later this year. Every month, he's been releasing a new single, and we're going to hear the latest one, which is called Call When You Can, here on Now Playing.

definitely one of my favorite songs. Love a cover of it, any kind. But this is a very special one. This is Maria Luisa Jobim. And it's she's the granddaughter of the guy who did the original one, Antonio Carlos Jobim. So it's actually done by The Color Show, which is a, you know, a little music project we play a bunch from because they do covers. They also do an original from the artist. But I heard that one come out and I was like, ooh, yes, check, check, check. And that's that little Stella Cole giving us the classic Till There Was You. She's got a new album called It's Magic out now. And finally, Aaron teasing us with a single a month. You do you. You do you, dude. It's called a new album going to be called Too Close for Running. It's his debut, and it's going to be out in September. You have found yourself in the midst of Now Playing with DJ Lou. That's me. All right, we're going to ease right into some soul and R&B with this next one from Alani. It's the new single, Middle of Nowhere, and it's here on Now Playing.

Leon Bridges, Talk It Over. Happiness Anytime Part 2 is the new album from him, and whew, it's going to be great. He's had a couple of like little mini EP releases building towards the album, and that's where Talk It Over can be found right now. But it'll be his fifth studio album, very ready for it in late September. And he's collaborating like a boss right now. I mean, Shabuzi on Tiny Desk, some Jungle producing on some of these tracks on his new album. I love it. I love it when there's like crossover of really wonderful talent that you would not expect. A little country, a little like a pop dance, and Leon Bridges there. All right, folks, in there we had the Womack Sisters. That is another tune off their brand new album, which is out now, self-titled The Womack Sisters, and the tune was called All Around. Back in there, we also had one from Alani featuring Adrian Young on a tune called Middle of Nowhere. This album is scheduled to release in early October, and that particular song is one of those that you put on about a late night drive through a canyon outside of LA. So maybe you're doing that right now, driving around the windows down late August in Vermont. Nothing better than to turn that music up and keep that vibe going. We're going to keep that going for that for you with some indie music up next, starting it mellow and then slowly increasing the vibe as we always do here on Now Playing with me, DJ Lou. Now, I thought I had a busy summer so far, but Michael New is showing me something. He put out 3 albums quietly all by himself over the last month or so, and this is one of the singles off of one of those albums. This one's called Bless Your Wheels. If you like this, you got 3 albums to dig into. Here we go, taking it down to Baltimore for some Michael New here on Now Playing.

a new tune called I Can't Control This Bliss by Marco Biovento. And it's a new album out now called Glira. Promise, we're going to pick it up in the second hour like we usually do, but there was just a need to just drop our shoulders in this first hour and get you into your Saturday night in just a nice mellow way. There was a new band in there called Lamb Chop, and not the famed puppet. No, they're not singing now. It's an indie rock band out of Nashville, giving you an art pop sound for a tune called Weakened. They've got an album out now. A cool cover of Scarborough Fair with that one was done by Julia Jacklin, and it's for a soundtrack for a Netflix series called My Brilliant Career. Little H. Perez back in there with a demo version of Canyon, a song she's been playing on the road and just released in that way. Fun fact about her, she also is a co-editor and creator of this New York City kind of zine. I don't know, I think they call it a zine. It's basically this paper that's just about local shows in the city, which I think is just such a cool throwback. It's like actually tangibly printed, and it's a way that a lot of people now find out about shows without being on social media. And finally, starting off that whole set with Michael New with one called Bless Your Wheels. All right, folks, we're at that halfway point and getting ready to keep the indie going, but get it a little more rockin'. In this next set, I've got some West Side Cowboy, I've got the new Phoebe Bridgers album, but we're going to start it off by going to the Bay Area to hear this new band, The Shoots, with one called Nowhere in Particular. And it's here on Now Playing.

0: My name is Sam. 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
1: Hello, listeners. We're delighted to inform you that the Central Vermont Community Radio's second annual Very Vermonty auction was a smashing success, raising over $4,100. A big thank you to the 70 businesses, individuals, and organizations who donated goods, services, and experiences. We couldn't have done it without you. We also appreciate the 57 individuals who placed the top bid on the items they won. Again, thanks so much for participating in the auction and keeping Community Radio in Central Vermont strong and vibrant.

little West Side Cowboy. Another tune off their brand new album out now. This one's called Dobro. Here on Now Playing with me, DJ Lou. How we doing out there, folks? Digging the rock? I hope so. We had the band Slow Pulp back in there with one called Spill. Something off the new Phoebe Bridgers album called I Can't Wait. The new album, Lost Weekend, is about a week old. And poor Phoebe, she like released it and the day after her appendicitis burst. And she was in the UK at the time, had to pause the tour. She's okay. But whoa, what a way to put out a gigantic new album with all the hype and then have to, you know, be on bed rest for a little while. Album, though, I have to say, it's right up there with what Brandi Kyrol is calling her new album, which is coming out later this fall, calling it, quote unquote, sad gay rock. And yeah, it's kind of a thing. It's like you might need to take it in doses is, I guess, my warning. It's a little bit like, I don't know, like the Noah Kahan album. It's like, oof, you can't really listen to it front to back. You might just need a little, yeah, a little break. But totally worth it. Fantastic music, as usual, from Phoebe Bridgers there. Including, also, if you maybe are catching up here, you might know her from being part of Boy Genius, the three-person supergroup that she was part of. But yeah, she's doing her own thing and has been doing her own thing and is pretty great with it. Finally, at the start of that set, we had The Shoots with one called Nowhere in Particular. And their album is out now, kind of a jangle pop rock sound. This one is really going to get rocking in. We, of course, are going to be playing the brand new Grace Potter. It just came out. We'll talk about that in a minute. But first, I want to introduce you to Molly Elizabeth. She's from the Pacific Northwest. And this young singer-songwriter's got this tune called Run Rabbit. Take a listen.

Grace Potter checking in with Run Baby Run. New album Trespasser is one of those albums that you're going to want to just like crank out, man. Not like the Noah Kahan sad start to summer. Grace is ready to rock as always, in more than one way. So the new album out now, it came out yesterday. She was doing a special performance at Burlington Records. She did some stuff like in the Mad River, all over the place, just playing a couple songs, doing a very Vermont-y way to release the album. Very cool of her. Thanks, Grace. And of course, you want to see her do some of this live alongside Portugal the Man and the Devil Makes Three and a lot more bands. She's doing Grand Points North again on the Burlington Waterfront in September. You can get tickets and information at grandpointsnorth.com. I'll double check that, but I think I'm right on that one. All right, back in there, we had this band Gwendolyn with a tune called Special. We had Carolyn Rose with another new single called Chow Mein. I know the lyrics were a little gross, sorry, but like, gosh, Carolyn Rose just rocking out on that guitar. I'm going to play every song that just lets it loose like that. It's just such a great way to fit into a rock and roll set there. And speaking of rockin', Molly Lislevith started the set with one called Run Rabbit. And that completes our kind of like back-to-back-to-back rockin' set here. I'm DJ Lou, and this is Now Playing 2 hours of brand new music. We keep it real. We keep it totally eclectic. And that's my way of warning you that this next little set is gonna get a little weird. I mean, it's been a minute since we did a little something weird, right? Are you gonna be okay with that? Can we do a little something? Yeah? Okay. Now, this is an instrumental set. And there's a sideways cover in it, and it's just kind of weird. I mean, it's avant pop, which is like meant to be like experimental music. And yeah, it's just going to be, I think, really interesting to listen to at the very least. And hey, maybe you're going to like it. Let's see. All right, it's three different artists in here. The first one is playing on a vibraphone. Yes, a vibraphone, you know, the doon, doon, doon. Yeah, their name is Robin Jacob. This is a tune called Pith, and we're getting experimental, y'all. Stay tuned.

Very weird, right? A little too weird? Just the right kind of weird? We'll never know. Are you still with me? Folks, that was our little weird set with Art Feynman, and giving you some art pop sounds across those three different styles of it, giving you, you know, just a little something different to listen to. That tune was called Always in Need of Something, and again, Art Feynman is the name of that artist. In there, we had Daniel G covering Gino Petty. I always mispronounce it, but I think Gino Petty is number one. You know the classical piece. That was his version of it. He's a Seattle sound artist. And finally, an artist called Robin Jacob with that tune that started it called Pith, P-I-T-H. Yeah, daring to do something a little different as we round out the show. It's Now Playing with DJ Lou, hanging out, doing new music for 2 hours. All right, if you're a regular listener to the show, you know we wrap it with a little bit of dancing music. Up first, we're going to give you another new one from Bonobo. They're playing Higher Ground later this fall. This is another single from them called Always on Your Side. Take a listen.

Toki Monster checking in with one called Memory on the Run, wrapping up our little kind of dancey, vibey little mini set, taking us out of the show tonight. Thank you all so much for hanging out with me on another Saturday night here on Vermont Public. I am DJ Lou, and this is Now Playing. Getting ready to wrap up the show, but first, you heard a little jungle off the brand new album Sunshine that finally is out. So excited to give it a good listen. They'll be playing Montreal in September, and the tune you heard was Come Back to Me. And a little Bonobo starting off that set with a single called Always on Your Side. Getting ready to wrap, folks. As always, you got feedback on the show. Love to hear from you. DJLou@vermontpublic.org. That's DJLLU@vermontpublic.org. We've got American Roots coming up at 10 o'clock with 2 hours of jazz and more out of the Big Easy. Stick around for that. And we got a few minutes of fun before we get there. So today we are going to be playing something from Madonna, because here's the thing. Even though MTV does not play any more music videos, they are still doing the VMAs, Video Music Awards, each year. And I was reading up on these, the nominees. Madonna got a bunch of nominations again. She didn't just do one video. She did this, like, little mini movie about four of the tunes from the new album that she has out, Confessions 2. Madonna, just like an icon, never stops working, is always in there. But here's the thing. I thought this was really cool. If she wins for a music video in any of the VMA categories that she's nominated for, she will hold the record for the newest record for the longest span of videos won ever. 28 years of winning at VMAs is what's up for her. So you go, Madge, you go. Let's see if she can win it. VMAs are in late September. Maybe, you know, Joel will do a show featuring stuff about Madonna or the VMAs. We'll see. Before then, though, let's hear another one off of this new album from Confessions. Few Minutes of Fun for Madonna. If she wins it or not, it's a pretty great Madonna album. Here's the tune, I Feel So Free. And that's where we're going out. Till next week, everybody, take good care of you and others. See you next Saturday.

0: Oh, by the way, it all started like this.
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kicking into some Madonna here to check in one more time before we wrap the show today. 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All right, we've got this weekend, Sunday, August 30th, we've got Andy Davis, known as the Bicycling Storyteller. He'll be telling tales to amuse and lift up folks. And lots of tales of folklore and personal tales and a little bit of history. Check out the event at Unitarian Church in Montpelier on Sunday, August 30th. There'll be a potluck dinner from 6 to 7, and then he'll tell stories starting at 7. More information is at andydavisstoryteller.com. Also want to remind folks that we've got a lot of great ways to support the station coming up this fall. Obviously, we've got a lot going on with the coming move and just keeping the station running in the meantime. 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And if you liked this show, you might want to catch some of our other mighty fine music shows that are happening across the week. 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And of course, you want to stick around. 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Found Sounds at 5, Spiral Galaxy at 7, and The Meltdown at 9. All local folks with great music taste doing great shows for you to tune into. And of course, stay tuned for my buddy Bill Hahn. He's up next with Hitting the Note at 3 o'clock. It's another great show to discover more new-to-you music. All right, folks, till next week, take good care of you and others. See you next Friday.

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And as my friend the late Dave Tucker said, I am Bill Hahn, and this is the 439th broadcast of my show here on CVCR, and I call it Hitting a Note. We're on the air every Friday afternoon, 3 to 5 Eastern Time. Thanks for tuning in today, folks. I really appreciate it. If you're interested in what I'm playing, my set list for today's show and all my past shows are available by going to our homepage, which is WGDR.org, and just click on the show playlist and then click on Hitting a Note in the calendar, and you can see what I'm playing today and for all my previous shows. 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Or for that matter, the shows of over 70 of our local programmers are available to you for 2 weeks after their original broadcast. So when you can't catch it live, you can catch it at your convenience. Some of the artists you'll be hearing on the show today include Ryan Bingham, The Long Riders, All India Radio, Blind Willie Johnson, Tracy Nelson, and Iron Butterfly. Today's featured album of the week is X-Bird, Gene Clark's seminal 1974 Asylum Records release called No Other. That album will be given an extended set later in the show, and we're also going to feature a set of ambient music, as well as a set of pre-World War II country blues, also interpreted by contemporary musicians. And folks, before we start the show, I just want you to know that our CVCR Very Vermonty auction has ended, and it's a smashing success. We're still counting up the final dollars that we made from your generous bids on the auction, and I'll have more information on the final numbers next week, but just know thank you so much to all those who bid. You're keeping your community station in Central Vermont strong going forward. Thanks again, and let's get the show rolling.

0: And kicked off Hitting the Note show number 439 with a five-song set of all brand new music. Kicking it off with Mr. Albert Castilla off of his 2026 Gulf Coast Records release called Grits and Glory. And we heard his song In My America. Very powerful, powerful lyrics in that song. About him, Albert Castilla, born August 1969, is an American blues singer, songwriter, and guitarist. He has variously worked alongside dozens of other blues greats. AllMusic noted that, quote, Castilla combines hardcore blues with soul, rock, and country flavors for a sound that will appeal to rockers and blues purists alike, close quote. His vocal style has been compared to that of Van Morrison. This album, Grits and Glory, is his 15th album release. It's a good one. Staying in 2026, we went to Ryan Bingham off of the Bingham Record Company records release called They Call Us the Lucky Ones, and we heard his song Let the Big Dog Eat. About this, George Ryan Bingham, born March 1981, is an American singer, actor, songwriter, and guitarist whose music spans multiple genres. Bingham has released 8 studio albums and 1 live album. And then staying in 2026 to hear The Outfit off of the You've Changed Records release called Preservers of the Pearl, and we heard the song Fantasy. About them, Preservers of the Pearl is the latest album by The Outfit, released in March of 2026, featuring a collaborative effort with multiple band members contributing to the songwriting. The album is described as a career-defining work pushing the boundaries of underground rock and roll. This album and all of their others are available at their Bandcamp site. And again, that's The Outfit. And then we heard from The Long Riders off of the Cherry Red Records release from this year called High Noon Hymns, and we heard the song How Do You Want to Be Loved? About them. The Long Riders are an American alternative country and paisley underground band originally formed by several American musicians who were each multi-instrumentalists and influenced by the artists Gram Parsons, The Byrds, and various country and punk rock groups. They were named after the Walter Hill film, The Long Riders. The band features Sid Griffin on guitar, auto harp and bugle, Stephen McCarthy, steel guitar, mandolin and banjo, the late Tom Stevens on bass, and Greg Snowden on drums. Their album, Psychedelic Country Soul, was featured album of the week on Hitting the Note on July 16th of 2020. This album and many of their others are available at their Bandcamp site. And we finished up with a brand new one from the Automatic Lovers off the Folk Records release self-titled album, and we heard their song, High Degree. About this, this is from their Bandcamp site. Automatic Lovers from Madrid, Spain are a band driven by loud guitars, dirty riffs, and a love for early UK punk and proto-punk. Their sound blends high-energy rock and roll with the attitude and speed of punk, creating songs that are both gritty and instantly catchy. This is their debut album, and it is available at their Bandcamp site. So there's your opening set, and we're going to be back with an ambient set of music right after this.
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0: 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Good afternoon, everybody. My name is Bill Hahn. Show you're listening to is called Hitting the Note. We're on the air here at CVCR every Friday afternoon, 3 to 5 Eastern Time. Thanks for tuning in today, folks. I always appreciate it. We just heard two extended ambient music pieces, kicking off with Scott Lawler off of his 2026 self-released album called Fading Echoes of Tomorrow. And we heard the song Clouded Bliss about him. A jack-of-all-trades, veteran musician Scott Lawler composes in different subgenres such as dark ambient and light ambient, solo piano, cosmic drone, and avant-garde, both as a solo artist and as a collaborating partner with many other well-established artists in the ambient community. Hence, Scott has built a solid reputation for himself as a cornerstone persona in the ambient community. Scott is extremely prolific, and his dozens of albums are available at his Bandcamp site. Again, that's Scott Lawler. And then we heard from All India Radio, off of the 2025 Spectra Records release. The name of the album is Liminal Space, and we heard the song Ephemeral. About this, All Indie Radio is an Australia down-tempo outfit playing spacey, mostly instrumental music since 1998. The music has been featured in the shows CSI, One Tree Hill, The Lion Game, Bondi Rescue, and more. All of their albums are available at their Bandcamp site. Their album, Afterworld, was featured album of the week on September 30th of 2021 on Hitting the Note. So there's your set of ambient music, and we'll be back with our featured album of the week, expert Gene Clark's seminal 1974 Asylum Records release called No Other, right after this.
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0: And this week's featured album of the week on Hitting the Note is Gene Clark's 1974 Asylum Records release called No Other. I'll give you a little bit of information on Gene himself, although I'm sure many of you know who he is, as well as the album. He was born Harold Gene Clark, November 17, 1944, in Tipton, Missouri. He died May 24, 1991, in Sherman Oaks, California. Harold Eugene Clark was an American singer-songwriter and founding member of the folk rock band The Byrds. He was The Byrds' principal songwriter between 1964 and early 1966, writing most of the band's best-known originals from this period, including the songs I Feel a Whole Lot Better, She Don't Care About Time, 8 Miles High, and Set You Free This Time. Although he did not enjoy commercial success as a solo artist, Clark was in the vanguard of popular music during much of his career, prefiguring developments in such disparate genres as psychedelic rock, baroque pop, newgrass, country rock, and alternative country. He was inducted into the Rock and Roll Hall of Fame in 1991 as an original member of the Byrds. As far as the album goes, here's a short review from All Music Guide. Upon its 1974 release, Gene Clark's album No Other was rejected by most critics as an exercise in bloated studio excess. It was also ignored by Asylum Records, which had invested over $100,000 in recording it, which in today's numbers would be $600,000. A considerable sum of at that time, it was intended as a double album, but the label refused to release it as such. Ultimately, it proved a commercial failure that devastated Clark, and he never recovered. Though Clark didn't live to see it, No Other has attained cult status as a visionary recording that employs every available studio means to illustrate the power of Clark's mercurial songwriting. He and producer Thomas Jefferson Kay entered Village Recorders in Los Angeles with an elite cast that included Mike Utley and Jesse Ed Davis, Butch Trucks, Lee Sklar, Russ Conkle, Joe Lala, Chris Hillman, Danny Kuchmer, Howard Buzzy Fenton, and Stephen Burton. Clark's vocalists included Clydie King, Vanetta Fields, Shirley Matthews, The Eagles' Timothy B. Schmidt, and Claudia Lanier. As a whole, No Other is a sprawling, ambitious work that seamlessly melds country, folk, jazz-infected gospel, urban blues, and breezy L.A. rock in a song cycle that reflects the mid-70s better than anything from its time, yet continues to haunt the present with its relevance. There are no edges on the set, even the labyrinth multi-tracked song No Other, which we're going to hear, that juxtaposes guitar-driven psychedelia and out jazz saxophones and flutes with lush vocal harmonies. Even its tougher tracks, such as the song Strength of Strings, that echoes Neil Young's Cowgirl in the Sand, melodically delivers an alluring, modal, eastern-tinged bridge adorned by sly guitar wizardry. In the textured darkness of the song Silver Raven, Clark's falsetto vocal is framed by an alluring synth and a muted bass line and is embraced by a chorus that rivals CSNY's making for a heartbreaking yet blissed out country folk song. The song From a Silver File, as haunting and beautiful as it is one of the strangest songs Clark ever penned. Its anti-drug references are especially odd, as this is one of the more coked-out recordings to come from L.A. during the era. The final two cuts, the song The True One and the song Lady of the North, are the only two pieces on the disc that mirror where Clark had come from musically, but as they wind around the listener, even those tracks are far bigger than mere country rock tunes, offering glissando passages of pedal steel and piano ostinatos that actually create narrative movement for the lyrics to turn on. No other songs lend themselves to open-ended performances in the studio. Because of his spacious yet always beautifully centered compositional style, they are well suited to Kay's use of multi-track instruments and vocals, ambient sonic echoes, and textures that surround them. Clark's unlikely classic, No Other, is continually rediscovered by succeeding generations, and it was voted number 178 in Carlin Lochan's all-time 1,000 albums, the 2000 edition. So here you have Gene Clark's No Other.

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0: And that was our featured album of the week, Gene Clark's 1974 Asylum Records release called No Other. We heard three of the eight cuts. All the cuts on the album were composed by Gene. We kicked it off with the title cut, No Other. Then we heard Life's Greatest Fool. And we finished off with Some Misunderstanding. As far as information on him, Gene doesn't have his own website, but there are several blogs available about Gene, the best of which is clarkophile.blogspot.com. That's clarkophile.blogspot.com. There's also plenty of info available on the album, as well as all of Gene's work at All Music Guide, Discogs, and Wikipedia. Static videos of all the songs from the album are available at Gene's YouTube channel. Additionally, there's a great video by the Gene Clark No Other Band, live at the Music Hall of Williamsburg in 2014. The band, consisting of Alex Scally and Victoria LeGrand of the band Beach House, the Fleet Foxes' Robin Pecknold, Grizzly Bears' Daniel Rosen, the Walkmans' Hamilton Lighthouser, and Ian Matthews of Fairport Convention, and numerous other artists performing the entire No Other album. It's terrific. Well worth checking out. The album's available in digital download and CD formats at most commercial music sites, and it's also available to stream at most major streaming sites. So that's your featured album of the week, and we're going to be back with a set of pre-World War II country blues compositions that will also be interpreted by contemporary musicians, and we'll do that right after this.
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0: 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Well, you know what? 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
0: Your people... The people in your country and all over England really treated us great when we were over there.
1: Oh, we love your kind of music there, you know.
0: Well, you know, I hear a lot of old down-home country blues in your playing.
1: Well, that's because we collect the records over there, you know. I mean, there's not much in the way of actual real music there, but, I mean, we just buy the records and pick up on it that way, you know.
0: Oh, well, you do a beautiful job.
1: Thank you.
0: You really put out a lot on all four of you guys, do. Just great. Listen, you know, I think probably one of the most important artists that have influenced a lot of the groups in England comes from right here in
1: right,
0: the state.
1: Right, yeah. A lot of these blues musicians and white people picking country music, you know, have influenced everybody. I think one of the best of them all is right here on the show right now. I think we should bring him on.
0: I think so. Carl Perkins.
1: There you are.

0: 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Good afternoon, everybody. My name is Bill Hahn. The show you're listening to is called Hitting the Note. We're on the air here at CVCR every Friday afternoon, 3 to 5 Eastern Time. Really glad you could tune in today, folks. We just heard a set of pre-World War II country blues, four country blues songs. Each blues song was also interpreted by a rock musician. We started with Blind Blake off of the Document Records compilation called Complete Recorded Works Volume 3, 1928-29, and we heard his song Police Dog Blues. About him, Arthur Blake, born 1896, died December 1934, known as Blind Blake, was an American blues and ragtime singer and guitarist. Blake recorded about 80 tracks for Paramount Records from 1926 to 32. He was one of the most accomplished guitarists of his genre and played a diverse range of material. He's best known for his distinctive guitar playing, which was comparable in sound and style to ragtime piano. This song, Police Dog Blues, was first recorded on Paramount Records as the A-side song, backed with the B-side song, Diddy Wah Diddy, in December 1929 on 10-inch 78 RPM shellac. Then we heard Jorma Kaukonen's interpretation of Police Dog Blues off of his 1974 Grunt Records release called Qua. About this, Qua was the first solo album by Jorma Kaukonen of Hot Tuna and Jefferson Airplane. The album was recorded with the musician Tom Hobson. The initial plan was to have the side A be Kaukonen and the side B be by Hobson. However, RCA felt that Hobson's recordings would not be accepted by the public. Initially, the record was planned to be released in mid-1973, but because of the issues with Hobson, Kaukonen returned to the studio to record new tracks for the side B in May of 74. Qua was voted number one in the all-time 50 long-forgotten gems in the third edition of Colin Larkin's all-time top 1,000 albums. And then we've heard from Blind Willie Johnson off of the Yazoo Records compilation called Praise God, I'm Satisfied. And we heard the song, Dark Was the Night, Cold Was the Ground. About this, Dark Was the Night, Cold Was the Ground is a gospel blues song written and performed by the American musician Blind Willie Johnson, recorded in 1927. The song is primarily an instrumental featuring Johnson's self-taught bottleneck slide guitar and picking style accompanied by his vocalizations of humming and moaning. The song has been highly praised and covered by numerous musicians and is featured on the soundtracks of several films. The song was first released by Columbia Records as the A-side song, backed with the B-side song, It's Nobody's Fault But Mine, on April 20th of 1928 on 10-inch 78 RPM shellac. And then we heard Ry Cooder's interpretation from the 1985 Warner Brothers album Paris, Texas, original motion picture soundtrack. About this, Paris, Texas is a 1984 drama road film directed by Wim Wenders and co-written by Sam Shepard and L.M. Kit Carson. It stars Harry Dean Stanton, Nastasia Kinski, Dean Stockwell, Oral Clement, and Hunter Carson. At the 1984 Cannes Film Festival, the film won the Palme d'Or from the official jury as well as the Franceschi Prize and the Prize of the Ecumenical Jury. It went on to receive other honors and widespread critical acclaim for its direction, screenplay, acting, cinematography, emotional resonance, and musical score. It has become a cult classic and is widely considered one of the greatest films ever made. I have seen the film twice, folks, and I couldn't agree more. Suggestive of both the imagery of Wim Wenders' movie Paris, Texas, and the desert itself, Ry Cooder's score is a peaceful, poetic journey into the soul of an acoustic guitar. It was Cooder's sixth movie soundtrack release at the time. Then we heard from Geechee Wiley and Elvie Thomas off the Document Records compilation called Complete Recorded Works, 1930-31, and we heard the song Motherless Child Blues. About this, Geechee Wiley and Elvie Thomas were American country blues singers and guitar players who recorded six songs for Paramount Records, issued on three records in April of 1930. According to the blues historian Don Kent, Wiley, quote, may well have been the Royal South's greatest female blues singer and musician, close quote. The song was first released by Paramount Records as the A-side song, backed with the B-side song, Over to My House, in September of 1930 on a 10-inch 78 RPM shellac. An absolutely fascinating article about these two women was written as the cover story of the August 13, 2014 Sunday New York Times magazine titled The Ballad of Geechee and Elvie. It is still available to read and is highly recommended. And then we heard Tracy Nelson's interpretation of Motherless Child Blues off of the Rounder Records release from 1993, named the album In the Here and Now. About this, an internationally renowned interpreter of folk, country, blues, soul, gospel, vocalist, pianist, and songwriter Tracy Nelson has appeared on nearly 200 recordings. She co-founded and fronted the band Mother Earth, a blues and roots rock band, in 1967. An integral part of the Fillmore scene, they issued 4 albums. In the Here and Now was her 10th solo album release at the time. And then we heard from Blind Lemon Jefferson off of the Document Records compilation called Complete Recorded Works, Volume 2, 1927. We heard his song Matchbox Blues. About this, Ma Rainey recorded Lost Wandering Blues in Chicago in March 1924. Her lyrics included the matchbox as a suitcase reference. 3 years later, Blind Lemon Jefferson used it for the title of his recording, Matchbox Blues. The song was first released by Paramount as the A-side song, backed with the B-side song, Easy Rider Blues, in April of 1927 on 10-inch 78 RPM shellac. And then we heard Derek and the Dominoes' interpretation of the song. It's called Matchbox Here, off of the Acco Records release called Layla and Other Love Songs, the 40th Anniversary Edition. About this, the Dominoes appeared on the Johnny Cash Show in December of 1970, which was their only television appearance, filmed at the Grand Ole Opry House in Nashville, Tennessee, and broadcast on January 6, 1971. The band performed their song, It's Too Late, and were then joined by Johnny Cash and Carl Perkins for Perkins' song Matchbox, which is very, very similar to Blind Lemon Jefferson's Matchbox Blues. So there's your country blues with some rock interpretations, and we'll be back with our final set right after this.
1: Willie Dixon said, "The blues is the roots, the rest is the fruits." B.B. King said, "The blues is the mother of American music." And Muddy Waters said, "The blues had a baby, and they named it rock and roll." However you look at it, the impact of blues on the music today is undeniable. 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
0: And we'll close out Hitting the Note show number 439 with an extended piece from Iron Butterfly off of the 2011 Rhino Handmade Records release called Fillmore East 1968. And we're going to hear their song, Anegada de Vida. About this, the shows took place on April 26th and 27th, 1968. Iron Butterfly was the opening act, followed by the band Blue Cheer. Headliner was Traffic. This track was recorded during the late show on August 26th of 1968. About Anegada de Vida, it is the name of the second album by the band and also its signature piece. And that album went on to sell, believe it or not, folks, 30 million copies.
2: In our Gada de Vida.

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It's her 2026 self-released debut album called Found Memories, and will also feature a theme set of songs to commemorate the upcoming Labor Day holiday. And folks, once again, to all of you that participated in our very Vermonty auction, thank you so much for helping us raise money and keep the station strong. I'll have the final numbers on how we did on the auction next week. But to all of you that did support the auction, thank you again for keeping community radio strong in Central Vermont. So until next week, be well, take care of each other, and listen to lots of music.

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We got DJ Ebb and Flow with you for the next 2 hours, covering for Corey. 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

From God as an Astronaut, we now hear Bremer McCoy out of Denmark with Dream. This goes out to Ruben, tuned in right now in Denmark. Much love to you.

Once again, this is DJ Ebb and Flow. That again was Bremer McCoy with Dream. We now hear Pat Metheny. This is Above the Treetops.

Good evening. That was the beauty of Paul Winter, lullaby from the great mother whale to their baby seal pups. The baby seal pups. And I had, Paul Winter was a big part of my childhood, and I've gotten to see him twice live, once recently and once when I was a kid. And this is a really wonderful song that they often play live. And at the end of the song, everyone in the crowd becomes part of the song. It's called Wolf Eyes, and it's a shout out to my wonderful parents. Much love to both of you. Thank you for bringing Paul Winter into my life. And this is a very special, very rare DJ Ebb and Flow Friday evening special. Thanks for tuning in. Got all kinds of music on the way, so stay tuned. Starting up off mellow.

from the beautiful Astor Piazzolla, we now hear one of my favorite opera arias, La Mamma Morta, Maria Callas. It's a heavy one, but really beautiful.

Wow, you need a little breath after that one. Maria Callas. DJ Ebb and Flow here. We've got Stan Getz up next. Corcovado. Joao Gilberto singing. And Astrid Gilberto. Really beautiful one.

Thank you, Bruce, for writing such an important song. And just so you know, the following past, present, and future program presents the opinion of its participants and producer. It does not reflect an official opinion of WGDR, WGDH, or its licensee, Central Vermont Community Radio. You can always hit us up at WGDR.org or give a call at 802-454-7762. This next two songs, I really think they go really well together, and it'd be a great mashup someday. Shouts out to a dear friend, one of my best friends, and who a friend who was a DJ here at Central at Goddard College Radio back in the day. We're talking about Radio Hot Sauce, which was here at Goddard Radio from 94 to 2014. And shouts out to you, Radio Hot Sauce. This is Mazzy Star into Chris Isaac.

Once again, this is DJ Ebb and Flow, a rare Friday evening show. That, of course, was Chris Isaak. We now hear a legendary band out of Montpelier, Vermont, my hometown. They're called Lightning Ridge, and this is their gem, From the Sky, one of my favorites.

Once again, that's Lightning Ridge out of Montpelier, Vermont. This is DJ Ebb and Flow. Next Thursday night, I'm going up to Montreal with the drummer of that last band to see Iron Maiden for my sixth time. And they're going to be playing open air up in Montreal. It's going to be a really awesome show. We've got a favorite Iron Maiden song for you now. And if you like Iron Maiden, Vermont's own Iron Maiden tribute, Made in Iron, is playing tomorrow night, Saturday night, down in Montpelier, Vermont, Main Street, O's, 8:30 sharp. Don't miss it. This is Infinite Dreams, Iron Maiden.

Once again, if you like the sounds of Iron Maiden, check out Maiden Iron, Vermont's ultimate Iron Maiden tribute, performing live Saturday night, 8:30 p.m. O's in Montpelier. This is Hollis. Fell in love with them a couple years ago. They're from Sweden, and this is Star Rider. Really good example of metal music being positive.

All right, DJ Ebb and Flow here. That was Hollis. We're now going to hear USA out of Vietnam. You are a comet. You are on fire.

Everyone has their own catalyst, their connection to the pure universal genius that we're all part of, you know, just that essence. And whatever it is for you, that intimate connection hopefully happens before you die. It happens guaranteed, because you just totally got to get out. But you want to be around for it. So I've been privileged. Something just struck me down. It was like, and thank God, you know, so I've been fumbling, vulnerable ever since. 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And I remember walking to a room one day and seeing my ghost and joining it. It was a tactile, it wasn't esoteric, it was a simple, practical process. And I sat down with him and just said, "This is it, man."

0: you're calm. You're on fire. You're just sort of on fire.
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That, of course, is Neil Young unplugged with Transformer Man. DJ Ebb and Flow here. We got about 26 minutes more of DJ Ebb and Flow radio special for you. This next one goes out to my wonderful sister and my niece down in New York City. This is Gladiators with Reggae Jamboree. 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

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One of those that's really awesome is Swivel Radio every Sunday, 2 in the afternoon till 4 p.m. This one goes out to DJ Effrey. This is Scientist and Empress Sativa with Rocket in a Dub.

Love the bass in that song. Scientist, Hempress Sativa, Rocket in a Dub. DJ Ebb and Flow here. We got a few more for you before we say good evening. This next group used to play on my show several times throughout the years. They also played my 30th birthday, and they are just an awesome band that sadly is no longer a group together, but still good friends with them. They're called Durians, and this one is Jaw Business Time. Shouts out to Corey. He'll be back next week.

Once again, that is Durians out of New York City. We got Paris and T-Cash up next with Give the Summer Drums. This goes out to John Elwert down in Montpelier.

one of my favorite rappers, Paris, out of San Francisco. And if you check out my show Thursday nights around 10 p.m. for the next several weeks, I will be playing two songs from the album The Devil Made Me Do It, Paris, Gorilla Funk Records. We got Faithless up next with We Come, 12.0 Mix, Admin Van Buren Remix. 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And I'm doing one more special tomorrow, Saturday, noon to 2 p.m., covering for Willis, and I will be doing a Metal Radio special.

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You represent what's true. I drain the color from the sky and turn blue without you.

Once again, that's Faithless, Admin, Adrim Van Buren remix. DJ Ebb and Flow, thank you so much for listening. It's been really awesome. I've been having a really grand time today. I hope you have too. Check out my show every Thursday night, 9 till 10, eclectic like today. 10 to midnight, we got a little hip-hop in the beginning and then metal radio. And the last hour, also eclectic. And I'm doing a special tomorrow, noon to 2, right here, Central Vermont Community Radio, covering for the great Willis and doing metal radio. We got one more. Just want to shout out another great show is Saturday night's DJ Z Point. The Beat Down, if you like what you just heard. And also Saturday night's, that show is 10 to midnight. And Jaggler Cat's Wormhole, 7 to 9 on Saturdays. He's a big fan of this next artist. This is Aphex Twin with Flim. We'll see you next time. Peace out. Have a great night, everyone.

0: 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Thank you, listeners.
1: The following program presents the opinions of its participants and producers. It does not reflect the official opinion of WGDR, WGDH, or its licensee, Central Vermont Community Radio. 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
2: Good evening and welcome to the Spiral Galaxy. This is Tom. I'll be with you from 7 o'clock until 9 o'clock tonight. I'm going to feature the music of, about, and adjacent to Timothy Leary tonight, one of the more controversial figures in the 20th century in the United States. Timothy Leary popularized the use of LSD. Some may call him a charlatan, a guru, a visionary, CIA agent, maybe wittingly or unwittingly, participant in MKUltra. Hard to say. Anyway, tonight we will be listening to some of his music and music about him, as I mentioned. But first, we're going to start off with some bands that popularized psychedelic music and began writing about their experiences after taking LSD while it was still legal in the United States, the Beatles and the 13th Floor Elevators, and then we'll listen to some more Timothy Leary music. This is She Said, She Said on the Spiral Galaxy.

0: Gimme, gimme, give to me, give me.
1: Give me that.
0: Give it to me. I want that. Donnie Mar, Donnie Mar.
1: Give that to me.
0: Give it to me.
1: Give me, give me, give me, give me.

the Thugs here on the Spiral Galaxy. That was Turn On, Tune In, Drop Out from their Electromatic Magnetic Steamboat compilation. At least that's where I have it. That's 1968. From the year before, 1967, we heard Timothy Leary with Turn On, Tune In, Drop Out. So if you think about the timing of that, 1967, just as the hippie movement is becoming politicized, and we see what's known as yippies, who are becoming politically active, Timothy Leary tells everyone to turn on, tune in, drop out, fueling speculation that he may have been in cahoots with the government in order to propagate his philosophy. Before that, we heard the 13th Floor Elevators from their debut album, The Psychedelic Sounds of the 13th Floor Elevators, 1966, with Reverberation. And also from 1966, we heard the Beatles from their masterpiece, Revolver, with She Said, She Said. They got a little chocolate watch band going here in the background. And we're going to listen to some more music that was probably influenced as much by Timothy Leary as what he was advocating for. Got some music from Friar Tuck out of Los Angeles after the Chocolate Watch Band, and then some more tribute-oriented stuff with the Terminal Cheesecake and Flaming Lips coming up in this next set here on the Spiral Galaxy on the Timothy Leary Show.

energy comes. The flow of energy. Here it is. 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Speed of light. 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

0: light waves. Eternal note. Trembling web of light. Sound waves. Merge with the scene. Spin slowly round eternal note. Glittering energy. Whirlpool of light. Drift within on thread of sound. Focus on center. Down vibration thread. You are light. You are sound.
1: Yeah, okay. That was Timothy Leary with the Tune In from Turn On Tune In Drop Out from 66, I think. Before that, we heard The Flaming Lips with The Terror, mentioning the MK Ultra project, which I won't go into too much here on the show tonight. This is a music show and not a history lesson after all, but something very interesting that the CIA engaged in during the late 1950s into the 1960s and may or may not have involved Timothy Leary. Still unclear on that. That was from The Terror, 2013. Before that, we heard Terminal Cheesecake from King of All Spaceheads with the title track from the early 1990s. And before that, we heard Friar Tuck, a member of the Wrecking Crew, did a solo album under the name Friar Tuck, and it's called Friar Tuck and His Psychedelic Guitars, 1967. That track was called Where Did Your Mind Go? So we're exploring the life and legacy, to some extent, of Timothy Leary here on Spiral Galaxy, 7 till 9 p.m. tonight. This is Tom with you. Got a little orb going in the background. Coming up, we have more Timothy Leary from You Can Be Anyone You Want This Time. An excerpt from that. Coming up, that is a really interesting session of Jimi Hendrix and Stephen Stills, Buddy Miles, who recorded a session that they released to help fund Timothy Leary's campaign for governor in California in 1970, ultimately failing. He would go to prison, I think, the following year. Imagine it was a dangerous business to promoting LSD, which is a class one felony drug. So by no means are we promoting that here on this program. And of course, we're talking about Timothy Leary adjacent music, including Kid Charlemagne by Steely Dan coming up. And we got a long one from Porcupine Tree. I'll be back with you in a bit here on the Spiral Galaxy.

Live and let live. Yeah.

The LSD trip is a pilgrimage far out beyond your normal mind into that risky and revelatory territory which has been explored for thousands of years. Mystics and visionary philosophers.

0: Well, I never think of when I'm 20 or when I'm 21. I think tomorrow. Or this minute. And hope there's tomorrow. Because I don't like what's going on in the world. I'm scared of that more than drugs. I'm not afraid of them. I'm just scared, you know.
1: They're told that perhaps a million Americans, most of them young people, have made the LSD experience part of their lives. Is this a social menace and a cause for alarm? I don't think so. I see nothing less than the speedy evolution of a new indigenous religion.

LSD religionist knows that the temple of worship is the human body, that the shrine must be located not in a public place, but in the privacy of your own home, and that the congregation cannot extend beyond your family and your closest friends.

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It was so groovy. 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It wasn't just water hitting you, taking a shower, soap, and out you go, you know, towel off. It was just, oh wow. You know, it was like a caress, you know, kind of. And you could really feel the hot and the cold. You could feel hot and cold, you know. And each little drop that came out was a different one. You know, it wasn't, I don't think the water must mix inside. It must come out hot and cold or something, because you could feel hot, cold water. It was really groovy. I guess the word for it is sensual. You know, just, your body is, oh, it grew, you know.

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But generally, these ideas and feelings would express themselves constructively rather than violently or destructively.

0: Is this trip really necessary?
1: That was Phase 2 from Porcupine Tree from their Voyage 34 album from 2000. Before that, we heard Steely Dan's classic Kid Charlemagne from The Royal Scam. And before that, we heard an excerpt of Timothy Leary's You Can Be Anyone You Want This Time album from 1970, promoting his run for governor of California. It's a couple minutes after 8 o'clock here. Thanks for tuning in tonight to the Timothy Leary-esque Spiral Galaxy show. Having a little fun with that. This track behind me is The Zodiac from their Cosmic Sounds album. Way back, I think, 1967. This is Aries the Firefighter. Got another Terminal Cheesecake track coming up, a tribute to Timothy Leary and a classic about Timothy Leary. I think most of you will recognize, so we'll look forward to that in this next set here on the Spiral Galaxy, running up until 9 o'clock in
2: nine
1: the second
2: times
1: hour
2: the
1: of the show.
2: Red explodes like heated blood. The battle is on. Mars, the master matchmaker, sulfurizes the sky. Incendiary diamonds scorch the earth.

Ares is first to face the flames. The cause is lost in smoke, for only the friction is holy. Sleep is burning, dreams are charcoal. And when the fire dies, Ares' time is dark. Quick, find another fire.